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1: Your WRFA weather forecast for the evening of Friday, July 10th. Tonight, we'll have a 30% chance of showers and thunderstorms before 8 p.m. It'll be mostly cloudy with a low of 60 degrees. Saturday, we'll have a slight chance of showers and thunderstorms after 2 p.m. It'll be mostly sunny with a high of 80 degrees. Saturday night will be mostly clear with a low of 56. Sunday will be sunny with a high of 82. And Sunday night will be mostly clear with a low of 58 degrees.
2: I'm sitting on my phone. I've been doing a lot of this news. I've been doing a lot of things.
3: Yes, Ozzy says that he would like you to join WRFA Radio. Thank you.

0: are tuned into the Power Chord Hour right here on 107.9 WRFA, as well as the Power Chord Hour podcast. However you're checking this out, thank you very much for checking it out. I am very excited. Today we have a returning guest, someone I've wanted back on since we talked to him back in 2022. I have Mr. John Doe with me, and today we're talking about a few things. X and Los Lobos are hitting the road here together September through November, and if you're in the Jamestown listening area, they do have a show fairly close to us, September 19th in Toronto. On top of that, actually, I believe it just hit a year mark, so I won't say brand new, but X also released their final record, and my favorite record of 2024, actually, Smoke and Fiction, and that's out now everywhere, so definitely talk about that as well as the tour, and we'll get into it with John. So John, how are you doing?
1: Great, Anthony. You can't even believe how good.
0: Nice. Not well, I'm excited to talk to you then and to hear that things are doing good. I want to talk some music with you. I want to talk some touring. I do want to, you know, I want to go back to Smoke and Fiction maybe to start off. I mean, really my favorite record of last year. And when I chatted with you, Fables in a Foreign Land had just come out, and I believe you were in, like, the beginning stages of writing for Smoke and Fiction. So, I mean, like, take us a little bit back. Like, how far back did work on this record kind of start before it came out? Like, how long were you working on this after Alphabet Land came out?
1: Enough time to let the field go fallow. Enough time to have more experiences and ruminate on what's... I don't know, the things that bubble up. But Smoke and Fiction, Fables in a Foreign Land was...

0: end of 2021, we started thinking about it. And, yeah, 2022 was a big year. I mean, I think we were touring with Psychedelic Furs some, and I was doing solo stuff to try to make up for the time lost on Fables in a Foreign Land. And, boy,
1: actually,
0: that was a lot. But yeah, it was a great process that was natural. If it isn't cliche to say it was organic, a lot of people talk about things being organic when I think that they're just greenwashed, and that goes for creative things as well. So yeah, we worked hard and the reason we started thinking of it as our last record because we realized what a task it is to mount that sort of a campaign.
1: Now I've kind of been wondering this about that with it, you know, kind of being, you know, going in with that idea of it being your last album, because in some ways I want to ask you if it was any easier writing or recording Smoke and Fiction than it was with Alphabet Land, in the sense that obviously Alphabet Land was the first X record in decades. But then, like you're saying, on the flip side of that, though, with Smoke and Fiction, you're also kind of approaching it as a final album. So I don't know if pressure is off after that. You know, I'm not sure how to ask that one, I guess.
0: Well, you're asking it in the right way. I don't think we knew it at the beginning. That became clearer as we were creating it. When I read that, Maxine had a piece that turned into the big black X and just froze. It was just a remembrance and reflection on a particular time. And when I read that, we were pretty well into the recording process, and with songs like the title track, Smoke and Fiction, with The Way It Is, Ruby Church, and I realized that there's a lot of reflection here. So this is a perfect piece of writing, and

0: That's what I mean by saying that it developed.
1: So you went
0: in November 2021 or 2022, I can't even remember which year it was, we didn't say, you know what? We should make a last record. What do you think? Because it's just, nothing's ever that simple, A. And B, you'd probably make a really crappy record if you just, and then you'd be like a lot of too much pressure. You'd probably overthink it and stuff. But yeah.
1: Now, I will say I've seen you like three times in the last maybe 2 years. You've been playing. I mean, even before the album came out, I saw you and you were playing some of those songs. You know, I feel like they translate so well live. They fit really well, like kind of seamlessly. Are there any songs off Smoke and Fiction you'd say are most fun playing live? Are there any that you kind of get excited for and you see it's on the set list?
0: Well, it's not a surprise to me because I make the set list.
1: Oh, good point. Good point. I guess it's not that big of a shock.
0: No, but I do look forward to playing the title track because I don't like to play favorites, but I particularly like the bass part on that. For some reason, it reminds me of The Clash, and there's no apparent reason for that. And I love the, which we always play Smoke and Fiction. We play Flipside. We play, we're going to work The Struggle is Surreal into the set. Maybe even Big Black X. We also do Bitter End and so forth. But yeah, and I love the Billy starting that line for Flipside. I did write that line, but he plays it so beautifully and it's just, it makes a statement. It's kind of like the newer version of White Girl guitar line, you know?
1: Yeah, you know, I can hear some of that in there for sure.
0: Right, there's White Girl. And then Flipside, down, down, down, down, down, down, down, down, down. So it's the same kind of, you know. Unfortunately, we didn't write, what's that Nirvana song?
1: Oh,
0: is that it sounds a lot like White Girl.
1: Is it Come As You Are? I think it's Come As You Are.
0: Come As You Are.
1: Yeah. Oh, man, I never thought of that till you just said it. Now I don't think I'm going to unhear that.
0: Yeah, Come As You Are and White Girl are very similar. I don't think that he was inspired or stole it from us, but I know that he saw that movie, though. I know that he saw The Decline of Western Civilization.
1: That's another classic right there. I want to go back a second. You were talking about, knowing, obviously, you know, the songs of Cellus, you write it, but you know, like good bass lines and stuff. I have to tell you, so I've seen you a few times the last few years, but I had not seen you live until like 2023. And I have to tell you, I've always been a big fan. I don't think I realized how intricate some of the bass lines you are playing are while singing until I saw you live. I truly don't think I realized it. Yeah. So, I mean, as a bass player, I mean, for one, it just made me, I think, respect you even more as a musician. But I mean, are there any X songs that come to mind for you live where it's a hard one to play? Going back to that, when you look down at your set list and you see what's coming next, are there any songs that kind of keep you on your feet when you know you got to play that, like, you know, the bass line while also singing?
0: Well, not really, because it becomes one thing, kind of like a piano player who has a

0: And I'd say in a good way, in the best way.
1: Did you?
0: It becomes one thing, and that's great.
1: No, I got to give you credit. It may become one thing, but like listening and watching you play, yeah, a lot of credit. I always knew the base runs were good in there, but yeah, seeing you live, I think it like pulled the base out more. Or just a really good sound guy that night. Like no matter what, it's like, oh wow, I can't believe you're playing some of that while singing.
0: We have a great sound guy. We finally got a really great sound guy. I mean, we've had good ones in the past, but they move on and they do more studio work or whatever. But we have a great sound guy.
1: I'm sure you'll be sounding good here coming up on this tour with the Los Lobos guys. Do you remember the first time meeting those guys? I mean, I know you've crossed paths many times throughout the years. You remember the first time meeting them?
0: I do. They opened for the Blasters at the Whiskey. And, of course, Dave Alvin or Phil, one of the two, were telling us, you got to see these guys. They've been a band for 4 or 5 years. They're from East L.A., and we were all about that because we had some some bands like the Brat and Los Illegals and the Stains and people like that that were from East L.A. And, they blew our mind because it was traditional. It had everything to do with rock and roll. And they were loud. They all had Fender Twins, which is, as you know, probably it's a loud ass amp.
1: Yeah, you're not kidding.
0: And that's why they sort of didn't fit in. Going to somebody's quinceañera or playing in the park. It's like, ay, mijo, this is so loud.
1: Now, so I mean, the
0: Blasters. Why you gotta play so loud?
1: Did you play with them then? I mean, obviously, X play. You know, later on, you're playing with them, with X and stuff. But I mean, even before that, were the Blasters? Did you play with them a good amount while you were with them?
0: I don't think so. No, I think the first time I honestly can't remember. Steve Berlin and I were talking about that. We were trying to figure out because we've been doing a few interviews. And we don't honestly know. It must have been in the mid-80s, maybe 84, 85, after they had put out their Slash record and the EP and so forth. But, yeah, they were included in the Americana side of punk rock. But I think it took until, like, maybe doing a festival or, I do remember us doing the Fillmore in the early 2000s, but it's lost to history, Anthony.
1: you mentioned Steve Berlin there a second ago. I mean, obviously, guys being in the Flesh Eaters and everything too. Have you
0: yes.
1: collaborated musically, like outside of the Flesh Eaters? I mean, has there been much collaboration outside of that with Steve throughout the years?
0: Well, yeah, he produced that Tables in a Foreign Land with me and Dave Way. We all kind of did our thing there. Yeah, Steve's just a good egg, and he understands stuff, and he knows how to. He turns me on to music, and vice versa. So that's a extra added. I mean, there's so much respect between X and Los Lobos, and the fact that if you add up our anniversaries, it does. For this year alone, add up to 99 years.
1: That's so cool.
0: Well, it was Xene and Louis Perez's son, Louis III. And they were just talking about stuff, and they realized that Lobos is celebrating 51 years. We're celebrating 48. And somebody said, hey, that's 99 years. And that sounds like a great catch line for a tour.
1: I think it works.
0: Yeah, thanks.
1: The Los Lobos guys, they also, didn't they either play on or help you write one of the songs on Fables in a Foreign Land? Am I remembering that incorrectly?
0: Yeah, Louis did. Louis Perez.
1: That's right. Yeah, you had a few collaborations on that album.
0: Uh-huh. Yeah, Louis helped with he wrote the lines in Spanish in that song, El Romanzo. But,

the thing is with Lobos and us, there's a lot of crossover because we both know our like rock and roll history and we put it in our music. And there's also attention to like quality playing and a few left turns in the chords and like the lyric

0: there's a lot of crossover with our audience.
1: No, it definitely makes sense. Two really good. And I'm excited because, like I said, I finally got to see you guys live last few years, but I've never seen Los Lobos live. And all I hear is that they're one of the best. So many people say they're one of the best live bands they've ever seen. So that has to be a really, really good show coming up here.
0: We have to stand and deliver.
1: Ooh, you know,
0: when it's our turn.
1: I was going to say, I guess that too. And you have a band who's like, you know, kind of people already know them as such a good live band. I feel like that kind of keeps you on your toes too. There's not a lot of going out there and go, well, can kind of phone it in tonight because now you got even extra competition.
0: No. Well, we never do, but this is, it's not that you have to, we don't have to impress anybody, but, and Lobos are not on the side of the stage with their powdered wig and their notebook judging. That would just be weird, but it's a great image, isn't it?
1: It really is.
0: I'll give that about an 8.6. anyway, you want to do good for your pals. They're your pals. They just put their heart and soul into it. So yeah, of course I am. I don't want to let anybody down. Yeah,
1: go.
0: It's like
1: going back to the records for a second here, I want to talk a little more about Alphabet Land and Smoke and Fiction real quick. You know, just with those two albums kind of being, you know, the last two X records you wrote in the last kind of 5 years, what about writing and recording those albums just kind of felt natural and fell into place in the sense of like no time had passed, just it felt like making an X record? And then what were some things for those albums that you feel like kind of took a minute to kind of feel natural or feel like, not even natural, but like feel like you kicked back in into like, oh, okay, we're making an X record. You know, like what kind of came easy? What took a minute to kind of come back?
0: What was easiest is all the time we played live and some perspective on that so that you know, it sounds stupid. It sounds simple. But when we started writing Alphabet Land, I knew what we were good at. It wasn't like, oh, Christ, how do I write an X record? Which sometimes can be daunting to think, well, how do I write this sort of a thing? That can be daunting. But like, oh, yeah, if a song is going to lend itself to DJ playing tom-toms instead of a hi-hat, there's this jungle beat in it. That's going to work. That's going to be, it's going to sound like us, and it's going to play to our strength. And if there's a song that has maybe two chords that would be a lead, that's going to play to Billy's strengths. So that was easy. What was hard, like in Smoke and Fiction, is that we kept playing them live, rehearsing, changing it, trying to remember what those changes were. If something, I tried in the songwriting to drop my ego. If something didn't work, I'd just make up something else rather than trying to bang it into place. And I encourage any songwriters or whatever in any creative process, just try something else. You made up one thing. Just make up something else. If that first thing you made seems difficult, seems like, oh, this isn't really working. Why do I want to say, well, that's the way it goes? That's just dumb. So that was another element that led us to say, oh, this is probably our last record, because it was really hard to remember all the stuff that we had kept and stuff that we had thrown out. Et cetera.
1: Going back to the, you know, talking about the things that make it a little easier, like you were saying, like you kind of know what an X record should sound like or the aspects of it and stuff. That kind of goes into, do you feel like throughout your career, I mean, these records, but even just in general, be it solo or X or any of that, is what you're looking for when you have a producer on an album, has that changed throughout the years? Because I feel like when you're early on in your career, any band, not just you, but I mean, any band, I feel like maybe a producer is there to help you kind of find your sound or find those distinct things. Whereas kind of like you're saying, I mean, by the time you get to Alphabet Land and Smoke and Fiction, I don't feel like John Doe needs help finding out how John Doe sounds. So, I mean, does what you're looking for in a producer for an album, has that changed over the years at all?
0: You'd be surprised. You'd be surprised when the chips are down, like, and you have sort of unlimited possibilities.
1: Mm-hmm.
0: Is this fit with that? Or am I you want to do something that's surprising, but is that what I want to do? Or do I want to do something else? We're not the kind of band that reinvents themselves. However, you can't just rinse and repeat. So you'd be surprised at like having that realization of like, oh, I actually know what an X song should be like. I don't feel hemmed in because it should be a certain speed. It should have a certain amount of aggression,

0: people think of you as. But as far as picking a producer, we just were looking for somebody that knew how we could sound and got along with us all. And Rob Schnapp was the guy because he mixed a bunch of tapes for that X Live in South America.
1: Oh, nice.
0: When we were touring with Pearl Jam, they were good enough to record us. So we had a bunch of versions of the songs we played, and we pulled that out. And Rob did a great job. And so we had a record company, Fat Possum. We had a producer. Like, okay, you've run out of excuses for not making a record. You better do it. And that was also a thrilling moment when we recorded Delta 88. I Got a Heater, which we turned into I Got a Fever. Angel on the Road, and Cyrano de Bergerac. We recorded those four songs, and it was exciting, and it was fun, and it sounded like us. So we thought, and that was also with Rob. They made it onto the record, and we thought, well, shit, this is great. And Ray Manzarek, seeing us at the Whiskey, and wanting to work with us, especially for Exene and I, that was like a dream. Here's somebody who is absolute rock royalty, but not a douchebag. Here's somebody who knows a thing or two, and he also was smart enough to know that he didn't have to mess with it. He didn't have to tinker with, like, who are these guys? Because we had a pretty good idea of who we were at that point.
2: Nah, it seems that it's good you have a producer like that going trying to change things. That'd be interesting to see what see what Los Angeles would sound like had he went in and like went, well, no, here, let me kind of help you a little more with that. Let's tweak this a bit, or let's change this up.
0: I know what kind of producers I like to work with. For some other people, it's different, and a producer can unlock possibilities that they didn't expect. So good for them. I want to work with somebody who's just interested in capturing something, getting a great performance, and along the way saying, hey, why don't you repeat that part, or why don't you make this part shorter, just doing some arranging and things.
2: The thing I've been thinking a bit about, I mean, you know, again, we're talking about, you know, being the final X record. With that kind of thing in mind, do you think we'll see it? Does that make you want to write any more, like, on the solo side? Like, do you think it will make any more influx of writing, like, solo records or any other projects? Does that kind of move it at all, or are you not even really thinking about that right now?
0: I'm not really thinking about it right now, but I'm not going to stop writing. I don't know. It's not to say that X might not do a song here and there. If something comes through, we'll see. But I'll be writing songs. I'll be writing stuff. Not sure whether it'll be a song or not, but I'll be writing stuff. So will Exene every day.
2: With this album, though, you know, even it, and I mean, I am stoked. I don't think anybody will complain about hearing new things. But with that idea, still with Smoke and Fiction, you know, kind of being that last part of X there. I mean, what are you kind of proudest on that? You know, in terms of, even if it's a full, maybe that's your, you know, last full length, or if that's kind of the last big body of work. You know, what are you kind of proudest about going out on that? Like, what are you kind of proudest about that album?
0: That we did it. we actually said, okay, let's do this again. Cool. All right. We're all getting up there. And I mean, it's rare that happens. And I'm really proud of that. Lobos too. They've done some cover records, and they've done all kinds of things, but they've also branched out. There's an example of someone who said, this is what people expect from us. So then they put out Kiko, or they put out Colossal Head, or all these other records, and it surprises people. So Yeah, but I'm proud that we have the ambition and the creativity and just the discipline to make it happen.
2: I think the final product was well worth it too. I mean, legitimately my favorite record of last year. Excellent record, well worth the wait. Well, just a few more here for you. You know, what's the rest of 2025 look like for John Doe? What's the rest of this year looking like for you?
0: It's surprisingly easy because we're touring with Lobos about 2 weeks on and 2 weeks off. And when you have that kind of schedule, you have enough time to recoup and to do other just home things. And at the same time, you got the promise of keeping the bills paid and working on stuff that's extremely rewarding. Yeah. So that's what our thing is going to be.
2: Well, where should we send people? You know, is there anywhere you want to tell people to go, you know, find John Doe online or X online or any of that? Anything you want to plug? It's plug time if you got anything.
0: Oh, just websites, xtheband.com and thejohndoe.com. Yeah, two E's, T-H-E-E, John Doe. I mean, any place that we're playing, we got stuff in the Midwest, we've got some of the West Coast, East Coast. We rarely get up to Toronto, which I'm happy. I've got friends up there. The Sadies are friends of mine up there.
2: Oh, nice.
0: And, so anywhere you come, you're going to see 99 Years of Rock and Roll, and it's going to be freaking awesome.
2: Well, that's a lot of rock and roll. All right. Well, I mean, John,
0: it is.
2: As we start to close this out,
0: you know what it is, Anthony? It's 99 years of rock and roll compressed into 3 hours.
2: That's a lot of compression.
0: I'm telling you what, man. It's like a Doctor Who time machine, compressing all that rock and roll into 3 hours.
2: I know I myself am excited. I will be at the Toronto show. Any chance to see you guys live? I definitely make that drive.
0: What's your song request, Anthony?
2: Ooh, new old. I liked Sweet Till the Bitter End's, probably my favorite off Smoke and Fiction. I wouldn't mind, and I think yes. I've heard you did play that, I think, last time I saw you guys in Rochester. Yes. But I would not mind hearing that again.
0: You will, and we probably will know it a little bit better than the last time.
2: That, you know,
0: so
2: what?
0: That'll be a bonus.
2: Yeah, that's not a bad thing at all.
0: Yeah.
2: Though it was still very solid last time.
0: But, yeah.
2: But no, John, I mean, absolute blast talking to you. Anything else to let the good people know before we go? Have we missed anything at all?
0: Oh, let's see. Try to be good to yourself and don't let the modern day negativity and division and anger bleed into your good feelings about the world.
2: No, can't disagree with that at all. Very, very well spoken. Well, John,
0: that was my Miss America. What do you want? I just want world peace.
2: You know, let me give you that satchel and the crown on your head, John. You win. You came in first place.
0: Oh, shucks. But, thanks, Anthony.
2: Absolutely. But yes, X and Los Lobos on tour this September through November. September 19th, they'll be in Toronto. And again, if you have somehow not listened to Smoke and Fiction, which if you're listening to the radio show, we'll play some songs off that right now. Go check out that record. But I'm Anthony Merchant talking to John Doe right here on the Power Chord Hour.

right here on the Power Chord Hour. A nice little block of X for you. That was Smoke and Fiction. Before that was White Girl, which that was very interesting hearing John talk about that in the interview about the Come As You Are riff. I mean, and again, not saying like Kurt Cobain ripped him off or anything like that, but just kind of interesting because now I don't know that I can ever unhear that. So yeah, that was very interesting. We had to play that one. Before that, I mean, what a way to open up your career. First song on the first album, Your Phone's Off the Hook, But You're Not. Such a good one right there. And opening up that block of music, last year, my favorite record, Smoke and Fiction, and probably my favorite song, Offset Record. That was Sweet Till the Bitter End. I love that one. And like you probably heard when John asked what I would like to hear in Toronto, that was definitely my request. I would definitely like to hear that one. They played it, I believe, Rochester when I saw them last year. They're Rochester or Kent. I saw them twice last summer. And they played it. Actually, the album I don't even think was out yet. And they're just such an excellent song. It fits in with everything in the back catalog. I want to thank John Doe for doing that. I mean, it was an honor when I talked to him a few years ago. An honor again a few years later. I hope we get to do that again, be it with X, be it with solo stuff, whatever he's doing. One of my all-time favorite songwriters. And again, X are playing with Los Lobos up in Toronto at Massey Hall September 19th. I know it is kind of funny because if you're listening on the Friday edition of the show, you got Los Lobos right now playing up at Chautauqua. Like, as I'm talking to you right now, they're playing like 20 minutes up the road, but not with X. So, yeah, I don't know. I thought that was kind of funny. But, yeah, if you want to hear that interview with John again, that is up now everywhere on the Power Chord Hour podcast. Find it anywhere you listen to podcasts. And, yeah, we got a little more time here. We're going to play more X. I think you kind of get the I think you know the drill at this point. That's what this episode's all about. So now we're going to go into another X song that actually X didn't really technically write. I mean, I guess he was in the I guess in a way because he was in the band, so maybe it counts, but somewhat of a cover, depends who you ask. But we got 4th of July for you right now, and we got a few more before the end of the hour right here on the Power Chord Hour.

right here on the Power Chord Hour. That was tonight's guest, John Doe, along with the Sadies. That was Fool Such As I. Before that was John Doe off his last solo record, Fables in a Foreign Land, which we talked to him about back in 2022. That was Destroying Angels, probably my favorite song off that album, which when I interviewed him last time, we talked about the making of that song, and he made that song with Xene from X, obviously, and then also Shirley Manson from Garbage. So really, really cool collab there, which ended up being, I think, like the best song on that album, which is also, that whole album is full of good songs, so that's really saying something as well. But yeah, really good stuff there if you've never listened to that whole album. And if you've not listened to that interview as well, go back and check that out on the Power Chord Hour podcast, wherever you get your podcast. And yeah, before that, we had 4th of July opening up that block of music. And we don't have much time for a lot tonight. John Doe, not a bad thing, but John Doe took up most of our episode. So I want to thank John once again for being our guest and talking Smoke and Fiction, talking that upcoming Los Lobos X tour. And, you know, also, I got to say, kind of nice that, you know, the way he was talking, it doesn't sound like X is going to totally hang it up. You know, slowing things down maybe, but it doesn't sound like they're entirely retiring. So that makes me pretty happy. But that is going to be the show for this week. Thank you very much for tuning in. Also, thank you to our executive producer, Matt, for helping out with this one. And yeah, if you like what you heard, go give us a follow online. We're at Power Chord Hour on Facebook and on Instagram. 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We'll be back with another one here soon. I got a few interviews in the bag, and we got a few more that I'm booking right now. So if you enjoy the interviews, we got a lot more coming right through the fall. And yeah, until next time for the Power Chord Hour, I'm Anthony Merchant. Thank you so much.

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6: Are you ready?
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6: Right now! Right now!

0: You know, Freddie Mercury could have taken that crowd at Wembley and said, we're going to go invade France right now. And they would have followed him. And he could have said, we're going to swim across the English Channel in our invasion of France. And I think that crowd would have followed him.
1: Well, what he probably should have said was, you guys all need to donate $1,000 to our fund. And they would have sold their blood at that point.
0: Yeah. You know, speaking of money, DJ Eric Maddox, how much money do you have in your pocket right now?
1: I probably have about $17.
0: $17?
1: Yeah.
0: I think I got about 50 or 60. I got like 60, so that'd be $77 between the two of us. I'm doing the math right.
1: Oh, okay. What did you want to buy?
0: We can buy two tickets to JFK Stadium, Philadelphia, Live Aid.
1: Nice.
0: Because the tickets were $35 a piece. And if between the two of us, we have $77. Maybe by those prices we even could get one beer or so, but it does cover our two tickets. The thing I don't think we have the money for is a time machine to go back 40 years to when Live Aid happened on July 13th of 1985.
1: Well, that would probably be easier to get, though, than a Coachella ticket in 2025, which was like hundreds and probably like $600.
0: Yeah, you're probably right. It was $35 to go see Live Aid in Philadelphia at JFK Stadium. The special VIP tickets were $50. And over the pond in Wembley, it was £17.50 for a ticket. But you were also obliged to a £20 charity donation the Band-Aid. So put those in context versus the craziness of today. It has been 40 years since Live Aid. It's something which I mark as a huge remembrance of high school, a lot of earnestness on parade, and probably was the end of earnestness and the beginning of the slacker era of subculture and the slacker generation. DJ Eric, this show is, of course, called Just Say It With Confidence, a talk show about music. Before we come back with some personal reflections about us respectively, we were living in different towns 40 years ago, tuning in Live Aid, let's start this off right.
2: 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And around the world, it's time for Live Aid. 16 hours of live music in aid of famine relief in Africa. Wembley welcomes their Royal Highnesses, the Prince and Princess of Wales.

0: Princess Diana was in the royal box. She was 24 years old and was radiant. Absolutely thrilled to be there. Her newish husband, Prince Charles, was 37. Bob Geldof, at the time, the organizer of the concert, he was 34 when it was going on. And that was the launch to Live Aid. For those of you who have forgotten or are too young to have experienced it, Live Aid was the dual live concert experience, but there also were feeds from all over the world, from Australia, I think, and Russia might have had something. Yep. It was arranged by Bob Geldof, who was the singer and the main element for the band, the Boomtown Rats. And it was an explosion off of the original Band Aid single called Do You Know It's Christmas, which was a fundraiser for famine relief in Ethiopia. That was then mirrored by the We Are the World, which was a Quincy Jones production for USA for Africa. It happened to have been Boy George's idea during the Band Aid recording to have some kind of mega benefit concert. A little irony there that Boy George himself was not in the right chemical state to participate in the show that he had recommended. So we are 40 years since then, and Eric and I have put together some of our favorite moments from Live Aid, some of our least favorite moments from Live Aid, some songs we thought were just the epitome of coolness, and I'm also going to present a little category called What Are You Hiding From Us? Clips that have been wiped from the public consciousness. Mm-hmm. And I think if there's ever a time that you slip out your C60 cassette and you put it in your TIAC cassette recorder and you put it equidistant between your speakers, it's going to be a couple songs I play for you here that you're not going to hear anywhere else and maybe not ever again. With that in mind, and with the prince and princess in their royal boxes, Eric, tell us about your favorite moments and what it was like for you the day of that show in 1985.
1: I was constantly getting interrupted by my parents. I woke up early and turned on MTV, and I had just caught the end of the Style Council performing over in England, which I they were the second band, I think.
0: I think you're right. I think it was

0: TV, I think, simulcast it through some FM channels that actually were broadcasting in stereo. MTV had it in stereo. The BBC broadcast it on TVs through mono. So technology was really tricky in 85. We'll talk more about that later. But I knew that this was a big event, and I knew this was something, if I couldn't articulate, I knew this was something for people my age. That's how I would have said it back then, which more my generation. This was, the festivals were just not popular as they were going forward. And then the way that they did it was everyone gets together, organizes, and donates. And that was a new thing, because not only could you, Live Aid showed that not only can you organize and mobilize people quickly, you could do it on an international scale, which was, this should never have worked. And the fact that any of it worked at all was kind of amazing. And when I go back and listen to any of this, I still get goosebumps. That Queen clip of him controlling the crowd just makes my hair stand up.
1: Yeah, absolutely.
0: Yeah.
1: And I like the fact that your parents were more suspicious that you'd snuck off to watch Live Aid with a girl in your bedroom rather than other things you might assume of sneaking a girl in your bedroom.
0: So. It was 100% platonic. We just wanted to watch the show.
1: Absolutely love it. Well, I see you've picked out a couple live clips from Live Aid, which were two of your favorite moments.
0: Yeah.
1: You know, you talk about that Queen broadcast, and people might forget, but Queen was not at the height of their powers at the time they were asked to be in Live Aid. And I recall almost of knowing when they were coming up of almost, because they were in a slump, like, well, I'll just go to the bathroom during this, or, you know, that you're stretch my legs, because I'd been laying supine on the floor for 11 hours by that point. But I sure am glad I stuck around. So tell me about your picks you have here.
0: Well, I'll just briefly say that the Bohemian Rhapsody the movie that they did about Queen gets this completely wrong. Queen was on a large international tour, and this was almost, in a way, the last show on that tour. So they were completely polished. And when they came out, this was going to be the last show before they kind of took a break. There was no problems with the band. Everything was cool. They were still internationally, at the height of their powers. Maybe not as much as in the 70s here in the U.S.
1: Mm-hmm.
0: But what they did was they understood the moment. They were the first band to understand the moment, and they took it and they raised the bar, and everybody that followed them knew they had to be at that level or higher, or at least try to get there. And one of the best performances that illustrates this was when they performed their track Radio Gaga, and they had 80,000 people in Wembley all clapping in unison, and you can see it on video. It's pretty powerful stuff. And then after that, I also picked a track from the Style Council, which I think actually was a great track to play.
1: Yes.
0: At this, and probably went over a lot of people's heads, but that's okay.
1: Well, went over mine at the time, but then when I sat down and listened to the lyrics, I went, All right, here we go. Live from Live Aid 40 years ago.

Hello out there to Radioland. This is Mrs. Bay to Gray. Congratulations to DJ Eric Maddox and my husband, Gray Wheeler, for being the nationwide winners of the prestigious 2025 Hometown Media Award for the best single episode on community radio. This was presented in Boston by the Alliance for Community Media, who chose from over 1,000 entries. DJ Eric, keep filling the voids with knowledge, keep having great hair, and keep being an arm's length from that 7-second broadcast delay button. Gray, continue to do your best reading off post-it notes and spinning the platters that matter. I'll see you at home.

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1: Fantastic. Thanks for tuning in. You're listening to Just Say It with Confidence, a talk show about music with your host, Gray Wheeler, and DJ Eric Maddox. We are saluting 40 years since the grand concert experience of Live Aid. Eric's two picks to start off of two of his favorite moments, Queen's Radio Gaga, in which Freddie Mercury had the crowd in his spell in the way few people in the history of the universe have ever had human beings in the spell, followed by Paul Weller's band, The Style Council, doing Walls Come Tumbling Down. And I would bet Paul Weller behind the scenes was a little snippy that he did not get really very good placement in the Wembley lineup, considering that Paul Weller's role in the jam, that he was king of England, basically, goes over to Style Council, mellows out a bit, but he was a pretty big star just to be in England, just to be the second act after Status Quo.
2: And he was opening for the Boomtown Rats, no doubt, too.
1: That's right, yeah. Maybe Geldof was busy schmoozing with the prince and princess in the royal box and couldn't get down in time for an early slot. But you're totally right. If you watch the Live Aid DVD, which I believe is out of print now, but of course I own a copy of it, you go from the Style Council and it really does kind of slog downward with Boomtown Rats, who were an acceptable and creative band. It just doesn't really maintain the momentum, but it was Bob Geldof's party. When we think about my reflections of the day of the show, so I was tuned in for that 7 a.m. Introduction that I had set my alarm early. And I was, because I wanted to listen to it early, because I think, like you, I was most focused on Wembley and the British acts, because these, not all of them were acts that got that much exposure in the United States. Right. I think I might have had a Style Council cassette at that point, but I didn't really know what they looked like. It wasn't like you go on YouTube and see the videos or things like that. Maybe you could watch MTV's 120 Minutes and see that, but
2: that was later. Yeah,
1: yeah.
2: They weren't even played much on MTV.
1: Yeah. And so there were plenty of British acts. I was interested in seeing Ultravox. Midge Ure was the co-author or co-lyricist with Bob Geldof of the Band-Aid single, Do You Know It's Christmas? Variety of that, but I really thought, hey, I'm going to get up super early. I'm going to see the British part and I don't really necessarily have to see the Philadelphia part. And the Philadelphia part, for me, like I look at the lineup and, you know, there's REO Speedwagon doing a bunch of stuff. It's like, it's not bad. I'm just not that interested. There's a Crosby, Stills, and Nash. I already knew they would be completely out of harmony. I'm a huge Crosby, Stills, and Nash fan, but there's no way they were going to keep it together.
2: Well, and they played with Neil Young, so it was all four of them.
1: Forgot about that.
2: Yeah.
1: I didn't need to see the Beach Boys reunion. I knew that would be fairly off as well. It spoke to me that when you looked at the Philadelphia lineup, you know, 25 or 30% were the British artists who just happened to live in New York or LA and then were booked for the Philadelphia show. So for me, it really was, I got to get up early. I'm going to see the British acts. I sustained watching through the American acts. Possibly there's some Newtonian law of physics of the boy who's laying on the carpet remains laying on the carpet watching television. He's not going to get up. But if you recall, there were so many teases about the Philly lineup, which just didn't happen.
2: Right.
1: That first of all, in the promotional posters and the posted lineup, there were plenty of people listed as going to appear. Many of them were British acts. And they not only didn't appear, many of them had not even orally consented to being, much less a contract. So they weren't there, but there was still a tease they might show up. There was a continual, what was her name? Martha Quinn on MTV kept saying, you know, there could be a surprise, you know, who knows, coming over the Concord with Phil Collins, could be a Beatles reunion, or like, it's going to be Springsteen, like, we know this is his set, and all that. So it held me as a tease, and none of those really happened. But one of the, the two songs, my personal reflection again was about parents. Like, well, of course, everything when you're in high school and it's music or counterculture, it's got to be about parents. So I set the alarm at 6:30 or so and went downstairs, and I was glued into MTV, lying down, watching him. And each parent had a comment. I'm not sure. I don't recall which parent said what, because frankly, I didn't even turn around to acknowledge them. I was so absorbed into the television. I think I might have gone. One of them said, "Oh, so you can set your alarm at 6:30 and come down for a 7 a.m. rock and roll show, but we can't get you up at 8:30 to go to church on Sundays." I'm not sure I even acknowledged that. The other one, again, I can't recall. I can't even remember the gender timbre of the voice in my head. The other one said, "You know, someone who can listen to 12 hours of music in a row in a day has too much time on his hands." And the thought in my head was, number one, it ain't 12 hours. It's 16 hours, buddy. And the second thing was, I'm not listening. I'm watching, and this TV is absorbing me like I'm the blonde girl in Poltergeist. I might as well be at the show. I am so absorbed.
2: And
1: in
2: it's
1: this.
2: Saturday, and it's summer. It's like, get off my case.
1: Yeah, exactly. The two songs I picked, the first one is going to be by my hero, who sang the song Heroes, David Bowie, who had the ignominious distinction of following Queen. And that's the trivia, like, who followed Queen? It had to have been somebody pretty good to not wilt under that. And it was Bowie having a remarkable performance. And one of the things I really liked about Bowie's performance was that, in reading about it later, he abbreviated his set because neither the BBC nor the MTV or the American networks wanted to show this CBC African famine video.
2: Right.
1: And he cut his set, not a lot, but 2 or 3 minutes.
2: He cut a song out of his set.
1: Okay, it was a full song. But I know at the end, while he takes kind of a bow, instead of basking in the glory and limelight of the moment, he introduces the video. He's like, "Hey, everybody, we're going to watch this video together."
2: Right.
1: And I remember watching that and go, "You are so cool that you have stepped aside from the rock star performance." We're gonna hear TVC15 because it's the least obvious cut of the ones that he played. After that, we're going to hear a little bit of the 13.5-minute version of U2 doing Bad. This was the turning point from U2. This is pre-Joshua Tree. It was Unforgettable Fire era U2, and although I was a pretty big fan, this at Live Aid and then Joshua Tree was the moment that U2 exploded into a global phenomena. Here it is.
0: Watch this.
3: Back to Wembley now, and David Bowie just about to take to the stage.
4: Ladies and gentlemen, welcome back to London, to Wembley.

Thank you. Good evening. It's so nice to be here. We're an Irish band. We come from Dublin City, Ireland. Like all cities, it has its good. It has its bad. This is a song called Bad.

0: And Bono pulls the girl out of the audience, a la Springsteen dancing in the dark, although it's not Courtney Cox like in the Bruce Springsteen video. And it goes on for another 9.5 minutes. So it's mostly the next 9.5 minutes is mostly a visual experience rather than audio. It's kind of the same jangly chords over and over, and the march beat that early U2 every beat was kind of like dun. Never groove at all. It's just a march.
1: And supposedly he saved, according to the girl, he saved her because she was getting crushed by the crowd, and he noticed that, and he's like, come on up here.
0: Oh, nice.
1: But knowing Bono, it might have been something a little more visual.
0: Well, yes. Well, that's true. Yeah. I know he claimed it was completely spontaneous, but they had been pulling a girl out of the audience through the entire tour. It just hadn't lasted 9.5 minutes of cuddling and canoodling and all that. And you can see on the video that the Edge is fairly annoyed of like, let's move it along. Let's move it along.
1: I can only do this for so long.
0: Same. It's pretty... understatement, a pretty talented guitarist who's playing the same jangly chords over and over again. Before that, we heard David Bowie, his first song in his Live Aid set called TVC15. And just as it took me a couple decades to realize the meaning of the Style Council's Walls Came Tumbling Down, it took me a while to realize that TVC15 was appropriate for me to be listening to for Bowie, because the song is about a man whose girlfriend is swallowed by a television set, and he is left to ponder whether to mourn his girlfriend or to follow her into the television. So that, although I was not Bowie's girlfriend, that was kind of my experience of glued to the television, being sucked in for Live Aid.
1: So agreed.
0: Those were two of my favorites. You know, Bowie followed Queen, and he did an awfully good job. There aren't many people who could have followed that Queen performance.
1: No.
0: That Queen was already recognized as a stellar live act, but that they took it to a whole nother level. I think Bowie could have. I think Elton John could have as well. Now, the real defining performances of Live Aid, I think, to be U2 and Queen. The Elton John one is a little bit forgotten, but he brings George Michael on for Don't Let the Sun Go Down on Me. The
1: right.
0: Elton performance of doing Benny and the Jets is spellbinding.
1: He keeps the energy still up.
0: Yeah.
1: So he does his job of keeping it going. And Wham was actually announced as an act for Wembley, and they're the only act that did not actually perform a set.
0: Huh.
1: They were on the poster, but they were there, and George did come out for a duet with Elton and sing background otherwise.
0: He'd handcuffed Andrew Ridgely to a locker in the back or whatever. Like, Andrew, I can do this without you.
1: Yeah. I think he realized that by that point.
0: I think he had as well. And we hear the reaction of the crowd. I intentionally did the introduction of Bowie, and the crowd goes nuts. They're understandably spent after that Queen performance, but think about how sun drunk these, pasty Brits are. They've been in the sun, and when Bowie comes on, it's still not dark yet. So it has been 7-8 hours with no shade in the sun, and just having these anthems one after the other after the other, and they're understandably just, I would imagine people were in tears of just emotional not understanding of all of this barrage going on in the sun by about that point.
1: Exactly. And I think that part of the reason why maybe the U.S. shows suffer a tiny bit is because in JFK it's almost like a giant bowl, and it was probably at least 20 degrees, maybe even more than that, hotter in that stadium than what it was, outside of the stadium.
0: Wow.
1: And it was already, it's already summer and it's already hot. So I think the audience energy was lacking in that one. That's my
0: mm-hmm.
1: opinion.
0: Mm-hmm. Yeah. And giving six songs to Patti LaBelle was probably not the best idea either, when there are plenty of other soul artists who would have been better. And we talk about these anthemic performances of U2 and Bowie and Queen and Elton John. There are some which probably wished they weren't on the bill, and as a viewer, I could have had them eliminated from the bill. It would be okay. Nevertheless, I'm going to call this segment, What Are You Hiding From Us? clips that have been wiped from public consciousness. And there is, even before the era of cultural cancellation or whatever, that there is a fairly long history. You know, the most egregious, this was a righteous cultural cancellation. I don't know if anybody out there has seen 1946, Disney's Song of the South, either heard the soundtrack or watched the movie. I think I first saw that as a four-year-old and looked at it and like, what in the hell? Like, this is just completely insulting. And it's something that Disney has withdrawn. It's pretty difficult to get a print of Song of the South.
1: For those Br'er Rabbit cartoons, mm-hmm. too, right? Mm-hmm. Yeah.
0: Yeah, he was one of the characters, yeah. And had Zippity Doo Dah, and oh my gosh, all these happy enslaved people. In music festivals, we have Grateful Dead and Creedence both pretended like they weren't at Woodstock.
1: They're not
0: part of the movie. They're not part of the soundtrack. You just think they weren't on, but they were. We'll have another show on Just Say It With Confidence, a talk show about music sometime, in which I'll play the bootlegs of things that people never want you to hear. The Dead set at Woodstock is, even by Dead standards, is insanely sloppy. They're not on the same page. Like, they didn't drop the brown acid at the same time, or I don't know what was going on. It is a total mess.
1: Yeah.
0: Creedence went. I have a copy of it. I can't remember why the Fogertys didn't want it on that. When we look at Live Aid, Santana has kept, I don't know if it was Carlos himself or his management, but he has been erased from all the Live Aid stuff as well.
1: It was Carlos that he did not like his performance, and he was like, no, he did not, which I'm sure was probably Bill Graham probably felt really bad about that one.
0: Yeah, Bill Graham doing the bookings for the Philadelphia side. So I'm going to play two things that the respective bands are trying to hide from you, and Eric and I can discuss them afterwards. First, there was the much-heralded Led Zeppelin reunion in Philadelphia with Phil Collins and Tony Thompson on drums filling in for Bonzo, and they did Whole Lotta Love, and I'm going to follow that with Duran Duran doing A View to a Kill, in which Simon Le Bon hits a classic bum note, and the band has tried to hide it from you ever since. Here we go.

0: Eric, there's a whole lot for us to unpack there. I think we need to talk about it before we go on to Simon Le Bon's Bum Note, which relatively is not as much of an atrocity as that Led Zeppelin reunion we just heard. Watching the video of it, or watching it live, that Jimmy Page was sweating like he was going through the DTs, like he needed medical attention. I'm not sure his guitar was tuned properly, was going all over the place, and every time he would get lost, he would do sort of fast, I don't know what to call it, I'm not a musician, but he's doing kind of fast scratching on the guitar and kind of like that. Right. And it's clearly that he doesn't know what else to play. Plant, the vocals are very weak. It sounds like he didn't tune up properly on it. John Paul Jones does sound professional, as always, holding it down on bass. Jimmy, and I think Robert to a lesser degree, hung this bad performance on their guest drummer, Phil Collins.
1: Now, here's the thing. I mean, he was playing over in England. He took the Concorde over so he could play in Philadelphia. Phil Collins, we were like, why did they select him? Well, he played drums with Robert Plant on his first two albums, so he knew Robert pretty well. But it's, I don't feel like it's fully his fault. They didn't rehearse this. But Phil is not a, he's a different type of drummer than Bonzo. Very, very different. And had they rehearsed it, they could have probably done something where they reined in their stuff in order to play with him. And guess what? No one ever says anything about Tony Thompson, who's an amazing drummer.
0: Chic, drummer from Chic. So he was the second drummer on stage for the Led Zeppelin reunion.
1: Yeah. I mean, Robert Plant is now singing Big Log and In the Mood. His voice is changing and he's mellowing out. So he doesn't have that big bombastic bluesy voice anymore either.
0: He's in love with the freeway.
1: Right. He's in, yes.
0: Wasn't that the line from Big Log?
1: Yeah. and Jimmy Page is wasted. So, I mean, and it's hot. It's hot as heck. And, you know, it's frantic and all that, but, you know, everyone loves to scapegoat Phil.
0: Yeah, and I am big on the Led Zeppelin camp, not on the Phil camp, but it is not Phil's fault, and I'm sad about this because I think they only played together once or twice in the last 40 years because of this debacle on Live Aid, which came down to you weren't healthy and you didn't practice, like whether you're a musician or an athlete. Yeah, I think about one time I was at a concert I was really excited to go to. I was going to see Al Green at Radio City Music Hall. It was the opening of his tour. Mm. And you know, the band plays an instrumental or something, and he comes charging out from backstage onto the stage to make his grand entrance. He's completely winded. Completely winded.
1: Oh, God.
0: Like, he can't, like, okay, I'm going to let the band play for a while. Like, okay, you're just going to play this by ear. In Radio City Music Hall, you're just going to play it by ear. And it just shows no matter how great you are, the lack of practice can really stunt you.
1: I do want to add one just quick thing. Page and Plant did get together later on and did a tour together. And because of what supposedly because of what happened at Live Aid and the fact that they felt bad about that, they donated a lot of those proceeds to charity. I don't know if they're Live Aid related or not, but they kind of did that to kind of almost like heal themselves.
0: Yeah, they had that album, the Page Plant, was it Walking to Clarksdale or something like that? But
1: I can't remember either.
0: But and then they had that abbreviated tour, and so they leave John Paul Jones out of it, who was the most professional one who held it down in Live Aid. Like, oh,
1: I know.
0: Okay. We got one more teed up. We're running out of time here. Eric, we can always do a volume two. This is a integral moment. I didn't use the word iconic. It's overused. So it's very important to the end of earnestness and the rise of detached irony as soon as after this. But we're going to hear the what's been hidden from you. It's Duran Duran doing A View to a Kill and Simon Le Bon's yodels get a little out of control. You'll see what I mean.

0: polite cheering. Mm-hmm. Again, it comes down to practice that Simon Le Bon later explained away the bum note of saying, hey, we were doing Arcadia stuff. Some of us were doing Power Station. We hadn't really gotten together in practice. And that there is a kind of a yodeling element in that View to a Kill, but you got to have a lot of power over your yodel.
1: Yes, you do.
0: As any Scandinavian will tell you. I want to, before we go, I want to thank you for putting together a little mega mix that is Simon's bum note. And I have a little parting gift to our listeners. It's been fantastic. I feel like a volume 2 is coming. We got so much more we can play about Live Aid. Yeah. See you next week.

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10: 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In honor of the revolutionary spirit of Bastille Day on July 14th and the 30th anniversary of the Essential compilation Super Discount in October, tonight we are celebrating three decades of French Touch, house music born in Paris in the 1990s. You can't talk about house music without talking about French Touch, and you can't talk about French Touch without talking about Etienne de Crécy, Philippe Zadar, Daft Punk, Dimitri from Paris, Alex Gopher, Cassius, Motorbass, and many more who ignited a revolution on international dance floors and airwaves in the 1990s and beyond. These are just a handful of my French Touch favorites, as a deep dive would require several hours and possibly nights. Tonight's mixtapes are Etienne de Crécy, Super Discount, and Motorbass at 10 p.m., and Respect is Burning, Homework Remixes, and Cassius 1999 at 11 p.m. They feature music and remixes by Dimitri from Paris, DIY, At Jazz, Armstrong, Alex Gopher, Phase Action, Cassius, Motorbass, Daft Punk, Ian Pooley, Armand Van Helden, Adiva, Air, Fantôme, La Funk Mob, and Etienne de Crécy. Doff those berets and break out the mirrored guillotines. House heads are going to roll. 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
5: TGIF, everyone, and happy Bastille Day, comrades. 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I'm Georgia, local music journalist, and we're here every Friday night from 10 p.m. to 12 a.m., bumping electronic and dance music from around the world. In honor of the revolutionary spirit of Bastille Day on July 14th and the 30th anniversary of the Essential compilation Super Discount in October, tonight we are celebrating three decades of French Touch, house music born in Paris in the 1990s. You can't talk about house music without talking about French Touch, and you can't talk about French Touch without talking about Etienne de Crécy, Philippe Zadar, Daft Punk, Dimitri from Paris, Alex Gopher, Cassius, Motorbass, and many more who ignited a revolution on international dance floors and airwaves in the 1990s and beyond. These are just a handful of my French Touch favorites, as a deep dive would require several hours and possibly nights. Tonight's mixtapes are Etienne de Crécy, Super Discount, and Motorbass at 10 p.m., and Respect is Burning, Homework Remixes, and Cassius 1999 at 11 p.m. They feature music and remixes by Dimitri from Paris, DIY, At Jazz, Armstrong, Alex Gopher, Phase Action, Cassius, Motorbass, Daft Punk, Ian Pooley, Armand Van Helden, Adiva, Air, Fantôme, La Funk Mob, and Etienne de Crécy. Doff those berets and break out the mirror guillotines. House heads are going to roll. 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

0: you know, we should listen to, like, you know, WRFA, because they, you know, make me laugh. 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
1: What do you mean funny? What do you mean funny? Like, funny like a clown? What, am I here to amuse you? You believe this, jerk? What do you think?
0: You make me laugh a little bit. A little bit you did.

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6: The Communist Party is made up of illegal immigrants, criminals, and everybody that doesn't want to work. Communism is a loser. It always was, and it is right now. It's a big loser. Look at the people that are promoting it.
4: As Democrats for the midterms.
6: They are not the people you're going to follow.
4: For the record, whatever you think of democratic socialists, they're not communists. They weren't communists in the 50s, and they're not communists now. A Reuters news photo, not from the 50s, but the 4th of July, showing a train car full of white nationalists. White masks on the D.C. Metro rail, with a young black woman alone in her seat. Look in her eyes that can't be conveyed on the radio. But if you can remember Rosa Parks on the bus or that young black girl being escorted into a white school in the 50s with a menacing crowd all around, well, then you know what that Reuters photo looked like.

0: The white nationalists were on their way to march in the July 4th celebrations in 2026. Interior Secretary Burgum's response was classic both sides whataboutism.
1: Are you concerned about this?
2: Well, I think we obviously, when we were celebrating America, we've had an incredible celebration, and this is a kickoff of a celebration year, but we know from our very founding that this was something that divided our nation. 5 years after those brave patriots signed the Declaration of Independence, we fought in the bloodiest war America's ever fought, the Civil War. And it's, you know, our nation survived thanks to the courage and leadership of Abraham Lincoln and led us on a way. As we continue to move forward as a country, we can be an exceptional nation because our ideals are exceptional, that all men are created equal.
1: Do you condemn this group? And what they were doing, and most importantly, what they stand for?
2: Well, I think that what they stand for is nothing that I could possibly agree with, but one of the foundational principles of the United States, which makes democracy messy, is free speech. And there are plenty of things that I see that I might personally find offensive, irreprehensible.
0: Burgum even managed to work in communists running in the midterms in there for an audience of one.
2: I mean, we're a country where someone can run and be elected saying that they're a communist, but yet this is what our nation has stood against and fought for, because we're about life and liberty. We're not about death and tyranny.

0: For their part, Democrats seem to be highlighting differences between the party establishment and progressives. Sometimes by happenstance, sometimes by strategy. By happenstance, Graham Platner, the outsider Democratic Senate candidate in Maine, assured voters there would be no more drama. No new revelations. But Politico reported new allegations that Platner raped a woman 5 years ago, and the woman spoke with CNN.
1: Heavily intoxicated. Like, and that blank stare was kind of like a photographic memory that I still have of that night. And his that was me recognizing what the situation was. So in the morning, he woke up and he went to go put his arm around me. And I was like, whoa. And realizing this person doesn't know that what happened wasn't okay. And so I remember taking his arm and throwing it back at him. And I said, are you f***ing serious, Graham? And he's like, what? And I'm like, do you not remember what happened last night? He's like, no. And I'm like, okay, I need you to get dressed and leave and never talk to me again. Like, nothing that happened was okay. And he did. He just got up and got dressed and left.
0: Platner denied it, but said the kind of thing you say when you want to assess the damage before deciding what you want to do next.
2: So, regardless of the inaccuracy of the reporting, but mindful of the political reality it will inflict, we are taking the time to reflect on the best path forward for the state that I love, the people that I love, the movement I belong to, and the goal of defeating Susan Collins.
0: Democrats seem also intent on having that fight over Israel here and now. Veteran Democrat and possible candidate in 28, Rahm Emanuel, may have guaranteed it by scheduling a speech in Israel about Israel, and not just limiting his criticism to Bibi and his governing coalition. He's been previewing parts of it piecemeal, like in this interview with The Economist.
3: The whole dispute between the Prime Minister and I, that comes to the point that he publicly calls me a self-loathing Jew, was over housing in the West Bank, north on the other side of the Green Line. I said, this is setting up a set of inevitability of a policy that will lead to endless war. If there was ever a prediction I wanted to be wrong on, that was it. Number two, I do not believe this is both in the interest of the state of Israel, interest in a Jewish democratic state of Israel. That you have people running around the West Bank, setting homes on fire. Destroying farmland for the Palestinian people, with the government being complicit by being complacent. I don't support that. And it's not in America's interest. And we won't. You want to do that? You're going to pay full price for that. I can't get you on. Listen, let's just take this thing. The Prime Minister in the last 3 years has lost Europe. Lost the America. A and you picked up Somaliland. How's that trade? Your academics and leaders and the scientists can't go anywhere. They can't participate in international conferences. Your cultural institutions and artists can't participate. You're isolated. Are you secure strategically? Syria is not what it was before. Gaza's different. Lebanon's different. You could argue Iran's different. Yeah, you're more strategically secure in 78 years than you've ever been. And you're more politically isolated than you've ever been. And that is no Winston Churchill, Mr. Prime Minister.
0: Even before he delivered a word of the actual speech, you don't need to be a pundit to guarantee three things. He'd be criticized for not going far enough. He'd be criticized for going too far. It would put a laser focus on the split between traditional Democrats, who take donations from AIPAC, and Democratic Socialists, who range from ending military aid to Israel to ending support for Israel as a Jewish state.

0: It's Your Voice, Your Vote, and a surprising announcement for many today. Senate candidate Mallory McMorrow says she is dropping out of the Democratic race for U.S. Senate, leaving just two in the race for the primary.
1: That's part of the equation in the Senate race in Michigan.
2: Whoever wins this primary on August 4th will have my full support.
1: Where Mallory McMorrow's withdrawal makes the party primary in August a clear choice. Between a traditional Democrat and a progressive. With Israel, one of the things they don't
3: agree on. The latest polls released before McMorrow dropped out indicated she was running a distant third behind former Wayne County Health Chief Abdul El-Sayed and suburban Detroit Congresswoman Haley Stevens.

0: wants the wrong thing.
1: President Trump was off to the latest NATO summit.
2: Press record and have instruments around you.
1: To deliver his complaints about the alliance face to face, especially that NATO didn't join the war on Iran. Trump's steady drumbeat prompted former NATO Secretary General Rasmussen to warn back in April that it's time to rethink the alliance, because Trump seems to be friendlier to Putin than to Canada, Denmark, and Greenland.
3: I consider it the worst challenge for NATO during the history. Of a very successful alliance. So I think we in Europe should conclude we have to be able to stand on our own feet. So, we should strengthen our defense. Build on a coalition of the willing that could build a strong European pillar within NATO. We need a more European NATO.
1: In recent days, DefSec Hegseth stepped up the trash talk of NATO.
4: For too long, NATO has been a

0: military alliance. That's focused on hard power and real deterrence. A NATO 3.0, modeled on the NATO 1.0 that won the Cold War, with our allies actually taking the lead in Europe's conventional defense. And that's what NATO was always supposed to be and what its framers like President Eisenhower always expected. Europe was not supposed to be a dependency of the United States.
1: Some reports suggest Marco Rubio was part of a group that stopped Hegseth's plan, at least for now. The current NATO Secretary General, Mark Rutte, handles Trump by trying to jolly him along. Him daddy. And reportedly showed up at the White House recently with a show and tell. How NATO partners are now contributing more than $1 trillion. And that despite Trump's complaint that NATO was disloyal, more than 5,000 U.S. military flights took off from NATO airfields. Rutte is still talking up the alliance now.
2: Well, let me say that I had a good visit last week with President Trump. And we discussed the staggering increase in defense spending by Europeans and Canadians. And of course, this is because of Putin and Russia and Ukraine, but also because he, President Trump, has been extremely forceful encouraging us to do this. Could argue that he is the first president of the U.S. since Eisenhower who was able to come to this situation where the Europeans and the Canadians will spend the same as the Americans.

0: In the run-up to the summit, Trump seemed to suggest the only reason he was going was because it was in Turkey. Hosted by Erdogan. One of his favorite strongmen.
1: Are further troop drawdowns in Europe likely? And are you satisfied with the progress that NATO allies have
2: made? Well, we're going to see. I was very disappointed with NATO.

And frankly, if it weren't held in Turkey, where... My friend happens to be a very strong leader. A very strong person. It's possible that I wouldn't have attended. I felt I had to attend. Because of the fact that, you know, I know he's gone all out. It was a big thing to have NATO come to Turkey or any place else. It's a big thing. But we weren't treated well. Because we did something in Iran, we don't need anybody's help. I didn't even want the help. But before I asked, they said they wouldn't be there. And we've invested trillions of dollars in NATO.

0: Trump flew to the NATO summit in Turkey on his new Air Force One. His first transatlantic flight on it. Just a week after its official flight debut.
1: This will be the first flight of what I think is maybe the greatest commercial plane ever built. I said to Boeing, what's the best one? They said, this is the best plane ever built.
0: President Trump took his first flight on the new Air Force One to North Dakota.
1: But this is the first flight. We're going to the Teddy Roosevelt Presidential Library opening, and that'll be very good. That'll be a lot of fun.
0: A flight that will probably land in the history books for hypocrisy.
2: Then I saw what you did and what a magnificent library you built. It's really a library, it's a museum, it's a center, and it's a great tribute. And I said, let's take it from the...
0: You don't need to remember much about Teddy Roosevelt beyond his nickname, the Trust Buster. For his aggressive use of antitrust laws to break up monopolies that concentrated money and power in the hands of a few.

0: Trump seemed blissfully unaware of this as he toured the museum.
1: Having a good time?
2: Are you?
1: I love it. I think it's great.
0: Never mind Trump's $1 to $2 billion plus, reported in his latest financials from bitcoins, meme coins, and assorted cryptocurrency cryptocracy. And mergers and acquisitions, and slim to none regulations for friendly moguls. In search of bigger and better mergers.

0: Trump flew to the dedication of the Teddy Roosevelt, the Trust Buster Presidential Library, on an Air Force One that was a $400 million gift from Qatar. Hardened and secured with another $400 million in taxpayer dollars, an Air Force One he plans to take with him when he leaves office. For display at his presidential library.
1: But I think, you know, to be honest with you, I'm excited about the first one. Something nobody's ever seen anything like it. Even you people with all your experience and all of your talents. You will never see anything like this.

0: and there's a lot to see on this plane. From the original luxuries installed by the Qatari royals, and the plush carpets and lie-down seats, to the presidential seal on the seat belts. And a very Trumpy touch, what appears to be a bookshelf with pretend books, books with generic titles like Library and Art.
1: Hello, I'm Dan Rather, and you're listening to What's the Frequency, Kenneth? With musical host Paul Fisher in New York City.

0: An urgent and historic mission is underway to save an aging space telescope. NASA says its Swift Observatory telescope is falling back to Earth faster.
1: A 4th of July rocket from NASA. Well, it was actually the 3rd of July. Anyway, a mission to rescue the aging Swift Space Telescope that's falling out of orbit. The Swift Observatory was launched in 2004 to track star explosions and gamma ray bursts, acting as a spotter for other astronomy instruments to focus on. To save it, NASA flew a modified L-1011 jet from the Marshall Islands, and at 40,000 feet, it launched a rocket from the underbelly of the plane, a rocket carrying Link. A Catalyst Technologies spacecraft with robotic arms that will latch onto the falling telescope and, if things go as planned, slowly lift it back into stable orbit between now and September. The same technology might be used to rescue the Hubble Space Telescope, which is also losing orbit faster than expected for the same reason as Swift was: heavier drag due to solar flares.
2: Different providers that can do things inexpensively, and we can experiment. So we have a telescope or a scientific instrument that's in some degree of distress right now, and for a very low cost, we can experiment with industry to launch a mission to rendezvous with it.

0: boost it. And give it a new lease on life. Now, it's very early in the mission. As you said, it's only been a couple days. We're still establishing comms with it. And it's also very experimental. So I wouldn't have expected it to come out of the gate and be perfect. But we'll learn more in the days ahead. And if it works, this gives us options for Hubble and other scientific instruments.
1: And it's about a $30 million price tag, which for NASA is affordable, or certainly lower cost than many of the other projects.
0: Of course.
1: Right?
0: I mean, you think about something like now James Webb, it wouldn't be applicable to because it's based out at a Lagrange point. But I mean, that was an extremely expensive multi-billion dollar, almost a multi-decade right. mission. Now, instead of replacing it with another multi-billion dollar mission, if you could launch something for $30 million to go up and enhance it, you know, give it a new lease on life, that's money worth spent. Now, again, you wouldn't do it with James Webb, but this is a good example of a mission where you could test out the capability, and who knows the value it'll have in years ahead.

0: I guess it's official now. There's no such thing as a Trump appointee who's non-controversial. Not even Trump's pick to oversee his UFO science advisory panel to assess the national security risks posed by UFOs. Whatever they are and wherever they come from. Trump's head of the science team is Avi Loeb, a Harvard professor and astronomer. He spent a lot of time researching black holes and galaxy formation. But got famous and controversial when he suggested that a passing space object might be alien tech. When most other researchers said it was just a passing space object.
1: As soon as it was discovered, it was obvious that this object is quite large. And that was July 1st, 2025. And my wife wanted us to go on vacation, but I realized that I have to write a paper, so I didn't really enjoy the beach much. I estimated the size has to be of all the Manhattan Island if the brightness stems from the reflection of the object. Turns out that there is a lower limit on its size, which is about 5 kilometers. The mass is at least 30 billion tons. Based on the fact that it maintains course so far, despite the fact that it's losing 150 kilograms per second. This is a big object. It's a million times more massive than the first interstellar object discovered 8 years ago. And the question is, why haven't we found millions of smaller objects before we find this giant one? On top of that, it looks as if it came along the plane of the planets around the sun. The chance of that happening at random is 1 in 500. And the question arises as to whether this trajectory was planned as part of a reconnaissance mission. Because it's coming very close to Mars, Venus, and Jupiter. Unusually close. For that, you need to arrange a special timing so that it will be at the right time at the right place.
0: Ever since, Avi Loeb is regarded by many as someone who belongs in an episode of Fringe with Walternit and Folivia. It didn't help that Loeb picked some UFO activists for his team. Including a Rear Admiral, who says the government has evidence of non-human intelligence controlling UFOs and has recovered crashed UFOs.

It's puzzling that Trump is so interested in UFOs. Getting DevSec Pete Hegseth to time-release batches of UFO files and baffling videos, but with no explanation for them.

Sure, it could be a look over there, not over here Trump diversion. But it seems there are a lot of MAGA Trump Republicans on the House committee looking into UFOs.

Maybe that's not so strange. They're already inclined toward deep state conspiracies run by men in black. Working for murky government agencies. Just the kind of people who were always after Mulder and Scully. Not to mention that in the X-Files, FEMA was the key player in the alien takeover plan.

Anyway, you may want to know that Avi Loeb's UFO team will report to a panel working under Trump's Director of National Intelligence, Acting DNI Bill Pulte. Yes, him.

0: the same way that Trump's obsession with losing in 2020 and trying to prove he didn't now involves hundreds of FBI analysts working overtime to satisfy that obsession instead of analyzing intel on these threats to the homeland, the D.C. federal prosecutor Jeanine Pirro has charged a former Olympian with a felony to support Trump's claim that it was vandals. Not a no-bid contractor with massive cost overruns.
1: We are the Village Green Preservation Society. God save the...
0: That caused an algae bloom, an appealing paint problem.
1: We are

0: The vandalism theory and charges led a reporter to question Pirro's case.
1: Was this part of the pool specifically, was the sealant already partially removed? Did he rip it back and just describe in detail? Because he maintains that it looks the same as it did before he arrived. That's his.
2: You know, I'm not going to get into the evidence. God save the George Cross and all those who were loving him. But what I told you is what our witnesses saw and experienced. There was an effort, a violent effort.
3: We are the Sherlock Holmes, English-speaking vernacular. Help save
2: to rip up the sealant from the bottom of the pool.
3: We are the office block, persecution affinity.
2: And irrespective of whether or not, you know, we think that, you know, there is some situation that preceded it, we can state and prove beyond a reasonable doubt.
3: Up in the old ways, forbidden abuse.
2: That he caused damage, and that damage is over $1,000. 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
3: We are the Desperate Damned Appreciation Society. 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
2: You can, we will hear all that at the trial.
1: Or is it just his bare hands?
2: Right now, we believe it's his bare hands, both hands.
1: Do you believe that it was probably damaged before, or do you believe that he...
2: Oh, he damaged it.
1: Had already been damaged before?
2: He damaged the pool. He damaged this pool.
3: God save the village green.
2: Well, good. I'm glad you got that evidence. Come on in the grand jury. You can testify. Next.
0: That's what a Trump-appointed prosecutor sounds like. This is what a prosecutor targeted by Trump sounds like.
4: These days, I say goodbye without opening my mouth. I just stare into the distance till you figure.
0: Jack Smith.
5: Problems right today, besides the retribution prosecutions, is that the Justice Department can't do its job, right? If you go to court,
6: explain that.
5: Well, if you go to court and the judges don't trust you, you can't do the basic things that you need to do to represent the American people in court. And we have seen judges across the country say they can't trust prosecutors anymore.
4: Like a perp frozen in your headlights, you forgot to run.
5: And that has such a cascading effect on any sort of case. And, you know, I can't count how many opinions, but one opinion like that in my career would have been seismic. People would not know what to do if a court said, you know, trust that's been built over generations has been lost in days, right? And that's happening every day. And so regardless of what you think politically, they're just not effective at doing their job anymore. They've jettisoned expertise, right? And so we have a situation where we've got rid of people who know how to protect our national security, and we think that that's somehow not gonna have an effect on our national security. You know, an example I can give you, Brian Driscoll. This is a guy, career agent, you know, mob investigator, SWAT team, hostage rescue, served overseas, Medal of Valor, bravery medals, all these things, and an expert in counterintelligence. They got rid of him because he stood up for agents who were being targeted improperly. You can't tell me, you cannot tell me our country is as safe as it was when people like that are being let go and fired for no reason.

0: Anyway, not to put too fine a point on it, it's easier to shift focus to the next Trump move that's not normal. Like calling FIFA to review the red card that would have kept a star player on the U.S. soccer team from competing in the game against Belgium. And FIFA did reinstate her. That and maybe other things took attention away from Interior Secretary Burgum pushing the vandalism conspiracy about the reflecting pool repair.
1: As we spoke about a month ago, and the $16 million no-bid contract to renovate the reflecting pool was something you called fantastic, and you certainly defended the expediting contract in order to try to get it fixed in time for July 4th. Now, of course, chunks of paint are peeling off the floor. The algae has returned. What went wrong?
2: Well, the algae is all gone. I mean, that was a momentary thing as it was being refilled. There was algae in the pipes, but the new technology, the nanobubblers that have been installed, if you go down there today and look at it. It is completely clean and clear, and so for the first time, there's actual a solution that involves making sure that we've got an algae-free pond. Sweet surrender on the cliffside. It keeps being reported that this was paint. It was not paint. This was an industrial liner that was put into the pool. Shadow the cargoes, I take you one time. We're counting all the numbers. Very first time, multiple layers fixing 2.5 miles of expansion.
1: But it peeled off. Why did that happen? Do you know?
2: It didn't peel off. There was vandalism. French kisses in the doctor's doorway. There was box cutters. Going out a while and cold. The policeman shines a light on my shoulder. There have been 7 arrests. There was people literally trying to destroy part of a monument. The reflecting pool is not just a pool on the wall. It is part of the Lincoln Memorial. And if anybody says that they're going to go and vandalize that, it's no different than if someone was throwing
1: paint. And you're 100% sure that what happened. Up comes a coaster, fast and silent in the night. With the liner. Over my shoulder, all you can see are was vandalism. You can prove it.
2: Oh, yeah, absolutely can. And we as we drain it, we've got all the photographs. You can see, I mean, there's no possible way.
1: The photographs of a person or people cutting a 300 or 350 foot gash in the bottom of the reflecting pool?
2: Dana, I'm not sure why you and others in the media think that you want to keep trying to question whether or not. This is an industrial liner. Every farmer and rancher in America that's had their pickup liner lined by this sprayed-on liner knows that you literally, it would never just like peel off or fall off. This is like a strong material.
1: Yeah.
2: And it's the size of 8 football fields. And the only way you can end up with actual slices in one spot and not the other is that someone physically cut it. She can see it on the chair. And so the pool itself, it's not leaking. It was leaking 45,000 gallons a day. It's finally been fixed by President Trump. And the American flag blue is working perfectly.
0: But here's the point why it matters. Let's go down to the waterline. Come on. Burgum said the new repairs to the reflecting pool will go to the same no-bid contractor that did the job up to now.

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I'm Paul Fisher.

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5: When it comes to our national anthem, some of the most popular performances have been by African-American singers and musicians. 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
5: To the even more groundbreaking version by Jimi Hendrix at Woodstock. Benjamin, what can you share about the history of African-American renditions of patriotic songs? I'm Sarah McConnell, and this is With Good Reason. Later in the show, author Ann Petrie is little known today, but in the 1940s, she became the first Black woman writer to sell a million books.
7: There are all of these voices that have been not just marginalized, but really rendered invisible, and hers is one of them. And I would put her work on par with any of the great novels written by white Americans or Black Americans.
5: But first, there's a long tradition of African-American singers performing some of the more famous renditions of our nation's most patriotic songs. Benjamin Ross is a former radio DJ in Washington, D.C., where he hosted a popular show featuring African-American hymns, anthems, and spirituals on WYBC Radio. We invited him on our show to share some of his favorites for the 4th of July.
8: You know, African Americans have been involved in singing patriotic songs as far back as the Revolutionary War, when many blacks were brought into the army to play the drum or play the fife. But up into the Civil War, that's when we see African American soldiers singing patriotic songs, particularly the 54th Regiment that came out of Massachusetts. They would sing a song called The Colored Troops or Give Us the Flag. It allowed them to transcend their slave background and become Americans because they were a part of the war. They were a part of the mission for which they were fighting for. And they now realized and became Americans as a part of what America stood for and the principles of the country. But one of the major events that occurred that really brought African Americans singing patriotic songs up to the forefront was Marian Anderson.
5: She was the phenomenal opera singer.
8: Yes, she toured America and she toured Europe as well. In 1939, when she returned from a European tour, her supporters in Washington, D.C. wanted her to perform, and they chose Constitution Hall for her to sing in. At that time, Constitution Hall was the largest auditorium in Washington and was owned by the Daughters of the American Revolution. Unfortunately, there was a clause in the contract that said no person of color could sing in Constitution Hall at that time. And so Marian Anderson was denied the opportunity to sing there. This outraged a number of people, including Eleanor Roosevelt. Eleanor Roosevelt was also a member of the DAR, and she abruptly resigned from the Daughters of the American Revolution and saw to it that Marian Anderson did sing on the steps of the Lincoln Memorial on Easter Sunday, 1939. The very first song that she sang was "My Country, Tis of Thee, Sweet Land of Liberty, of Thee We Sing." She changed the wording. Instead of saying "of Thee I sing," she said "of Thee We Sing." Later on, when she was asked about that, she commented that we all live in the same community here in the United States of America. We're not islands unto ourselves, and she certainly held no bitterness toward the country or to the people who had shown her such injustice. Let's hear that right now.

0: You've also brought with you a piece by one of my favorite singers of all time, Paul Robeson. When I was small, I listened to him over and over and over. And of course, at that time, I didn't realize the adversity he faced in his career.
1: Paul Robeson, yes, was a very, very exciting and controversial gentleman. Born in 1898 in Princeton, he got a scholarship to go to Rutgers University. He went on to enjoy a career as a lawyer, an actor, a singer, but most importantly, as an international activist.
0: When was this?
1: This was around the 1930s, 1940s. He took on some very controversial views regarding communism. Matter of fact, they blacklisted him, and the United States Department of State revoked his passport so that he could not travel abroad as he had been doing before. But he continued to speak out against racism, not only in this country, but injustices, similar injustices around the world. And he continued to sing. And many songs that he sang were songs that were saluting America. He felt that if we were the country that we say that we are and how we look upon racism, then we should be the same, not only in this country, but also in many countries around the world.
0: And what Paul Robeson song are you playing for us now to sort of illustrate his patriotic music?
1: Paul Robeson is going to sing The House I Live In.
2: What is America?

0: I love his voice and his delivery so much. I was surprised that you listed his singing as perhaps below his activism, his acting, and some other activities.
1: He was a great baritone and bass. He was a wonderful actor. He played in many, many starring roles. Othello, in particular, he starred in that. But he's a great example of African-Americans who endured racism. Once when he was serving as a lawyer, a white secretary refused to take dictation from him. And so he didn't keep on in that legal career.
0: Ray Charles is another singer that you brought with you. His rendition of America the Beautiful is so popular, it's even been repurposed for television commercials for a lot of different products. But this is one of the most stirring songs for me, and I'm sure for countless others.
1: It is rather ironic that his recording of America, which he did in the early 1970s, has turned out to be such a popular and endearing rendition of America. He mixed it up with his brand of rhythm and blues, old church gospel music, and even with the Raylettes singing behind him. And his version of it is so stirring, many people are moved to tears.

0: something like this. Listen here. Oh, beautiful life, far spacious skies.
1: You know, that version of America, he sang it at the Republican National Convention for Ronald Reagan and George Bush.
2: Ah, wonderful, wonderful. So many African-American singers have performed patriotic music at inaugurations.
1: Yes. Aretha Franklin has sang, Beyoncé has sang, Denise Graves, even Ethel Innes, the rhythm and blues singer. She sang for President Nixon at his inauguration.
2: And we have time for just one more performer. There have been so many renditions of our national anthem, but you've said your favorite is Whitney Houston.
1: Yes, her version of the Star Spangled Banner, it went onto the top of the Billboard charts. It was so exciting. And of course, she had such a phenomenal voice.
2: This was 1991. Let's listen.
1: Yes.

0: Benjamin Ross, this has been wonderful. Thank you for sharing your insights with me and your music on With Good Reason.
1: And thank you so much, Sarah, for having me on your wonderful program.
0: Benjamin Ross is historian of the 6th Mount Zion Baptist Church in Richmond, Virginia, and a former radio DJ in Washington, D.C. You're listening to With Good Reason. Coming up next, The Forgotten Fiction of Anne Petrie. Born in 1908 in Connecticut, Anne Petrie became the first Black woman writer to sell a million books. But today her work is little known. Keith Clark would like to change that. He's an associate professor of English and African American Studies at George Mason University and says Petrie belongs in the pantheon of great American writers. His book is The Radical Fiction of Anne Petrie. Keith, how did you first come across the work of Anne Petrie? So many people have never heard of her.
2: I was actually in graduate school at the University of Kentucky in 1986, and I used an anthology, Black Writers of America, and lo and behold, there was a short story by this writer, Anne Petrie, called Like a Winding Sheet, and it was just a riveting story.
0: And did that short story speak to you?
2: Absolutely. You know, when most people think about African, well, the people who think about African-American literature in the 1940s, 50s, always go to one or two people. And those people are usually Richard Wright, Ralph Ellison, James Baldwin. And here was this woman who wrote this just really moving, tragic story that encompassed so many things. Race, yes, but so many other things as much as race.
0: She is not well known now, but at the height of her popularity, how widespread would you say was her fame?
2: Well, the book, The Street, was so popular in 1945 that Ed Sullivan, and I didn't even realize that Ed Sullivan had a newspaper column before he had a TV show, and this is going way back for many people in your audience, but Ed Sullivan mentioned her novel in his column, and she was also featured on the cover of Ebony Magazine, which was a leading African-American periodical for decades. And as the first African-American woman to sell a million-selling novel, the attention she got was just colossal.
0: You think bestseller to both African-Americans and white people?
2: Oh, absolutely. People were just stunned at this really moving and unflinching portrait of Harlem and the struggle that this woman has to go through as a single parent trying to protect herself and her son from myriad ills.
0: Did you happen to bring an excerpt with you could read to bring us

0: so deep that I wouldn't lift a finger to help them stop Germans or nobody else. What makes you think life would be better if the Germans ran this country? I don't think it would. I ain't never said I thought so. Then I don't see. Of course you don't, he interrupted. You never will, because you ain't never known what it is like to live somewhere where you ain't wanted, and every white son of a bitch that sees you goes out of his way to let you know you ain't wanted. Christ, there ain't even so much as a cheap stinking diner in this town that I don't think twice before I walk into it to buy a lousy cup of coffee, because any white bastard in there will let me know one way or another that niggas don't belong in Harlem. Don't talk to me about Germans. They're only doing the same thing in Europe that's been done in this country since time started. So that's an exchange between Junto and Boots about Boots being drafted into World War II and Boots's fervent rejection of being drafted.
1: That was published in 1946 during the height of American patriotism and fervor.
0: Right.
1: It would take a lot of guts to have that sort of anti-war view.
0: Yes, and to write about a character who'd have such a vehement anti-war view. And ironically enough, Petrie's husband had been in the army as well.
1: But she probably got all those views from him and from his friends in Harlem, where he had taken her after the marriage.
0: Absolutely. So yes, when they married, they moved from Connecticut to Harlem, and she worked at the Amsterdam News, which is a long-standing African-American newspaper that's still being published. And from there, she went and worked for a paper called The People's Voice that was more radical than the Amsterdam News. And it was there that Petrie got her first portrait of the life of Harlemites that she just didn't know about, having grown up in rural Connecticut.
1: So she would have grown up part of a middle-class black family in this small community of majority whites. Her parents ran a pharmacy.
0: Yes.
1: And she later got a degree in pharmacology and said to someone, I hated counting pills because I always saw myself as a writer.
0: Yeah, she stayed in the family business just for a hot minute. And she, you know, it's very interesting. Her father was the pharmacist and, you know, even did so well that he opened another pharmacy in another nearby town, Old Lyme. And her aunt, her mother's sister, Anna James, was the first woman licensed to practice pharmacy in the state of Connecticut. So pharmacy was the family business, but it just wasn't for her.
1: What do you think most typifies the critical success that different political factions seized upon in touting her book when it first came out?
0: It was first and foremost, I think, this notion that here's the definitive black female perspective on the plight of black people. So that was one way it was sort of picked up on. Another way was economic oppression. The novel very clearly outlines the workings and the, you know, invisible workings of economic oppression and the devastating impact that it has on people. You know, for the African-American community especially, here was somebody voicing this perspective that most people don't get.
1: But then, a year later, she comes out with a second novel, and people are aghast because it's not about black people.
0: Right. So, you know, one of the things, well, several things she was vehemently opposed to was being compared to male writers. But another thing was the assigned role that people gave to African-American writers at that time. So if you were an African-American writer in the 30s, 40s, 50s, you were supposed to write so-called protest literature. You were supposed to write about the race problem or the Negro problem in the common parlance of the day. And so Ann Petrie was someone who refused to hew to anyone's line. And so she wrote Country Place in 1947. And the impetus for Country Place, she said, was she happened to be in Connecticut during a violent hurricane. And she wanted to write about the impact of that on people's inner lives. And that was the basis for Country Place.
1: But black champions of hers recoiled at the idea of her as an emblem of black progress, right, as a writer.
0: Well, some people were taken aback by her not continuing in the protest vein. I remember one distinct review saying that basically Ann Petrie had gotten away from the thing that she knows about most, which is the race problem, and had gone on, you know, into this other territory that she really didn't know. But

0: Petrie really didn't, she didn't care how people would respond to the book. It was in her imagination, and, you know, she produced it.
1: She also pushed back against the criticism and said it is not without race. This is not a raceless book, book about a small white community. It is infused with whiteness and therefore about a system of racism.
0: Right. And so, you know, what I like about Ann Petrie, so in academia in the past several years, we've had the emergence of whiteness studies. In other words, fields which look critically at whiteness. And so Ann Petrie in 1946 was doing just, you know, what has become, you know, popular in academic culture now. That is a book about whiteness. And people so often think, when they think race, they immediately go to black. And so what Petrie was saying very clearly and very ardently is that I'm going to put white people under the microscope, which was really a stunning achievement for an African-American woman writer in the 1940s, given the assigned place of African-American writers. And so what she was saying is that whiteness is a category that can be investigated and interrogated and probed. And she was the one to do it.
1: She had a third novel, her final novel, and that was The Narrows. Did that revert to African-Americans again?
0: Well, it did and it didn't. It was about, you know, the taboo of the interracial relationship. But, you know, what I like about Petrie is that in her novels, there's always so much more going on. And so there are these tentacles of these multiple critical storylines in her work. So while that is a very prominent one, it was not the sole one.
1: Do you think she really got men?
0: Yes, that's an excellent question. One of the things that attracted me to Ann Petrie was that Ann Petrie was someone who, while the street focused on the life of an African-American woman and the struggle and the turmoil of her life, Ann Petrie grew up around a rich storytelling tradition of men in her family. Her father, her grandfather, her uncles, all of these men were central in Ann Petrie's upbringing and thus her literary apprenticeship. And so I think when we think about contemporary African-American women writers, we think about a Toni Morrison or Gloria Naylor. Those are writers who have done an exquisite job of portraying African-American men. But I think Ann Petrie really laid the groundwork in that she gave us a really multifaceted presentation of African-American men, not just in relation to whites and the economic struggles, but she gave us really complex renderings of black men in terms of their psychology, in terms of class, in terms of gender, in terms of sexuality. So I think more so than any African-American woman writer or even male writer, I dare say at that time, she got the complexity and the multifacetedness of black men.
1: Do you honestly feel that as crowded as the curriculum is, she belongs in the high school reading or college reading curricula?
0: Absolutely, even in the junior high school curricula. And so while it is clearly important for Toni Morrison to be in the curriculum, for August Wilson to be in the curriculum, for Richard Wright to be in the curriculum, there are all of these voices that have been not just marginalized, but really rendered invisible. And hers is one of them. And I would put her work on par with any of the great novels written by white Americans or black Americans. The resonance of what she wrote in the 1940s, it is still reverberating in the year 2014. What I think we can see in this country is a still demonizing of African-American men on too many fronts. So what Petrie was saying in 1946 is relevant now.
1: Keith Clark, thank you so much for sharing your insights with me today on With Good Reason.
0: Thank you so much for your really fine questions and this opportunity to introduce a writer who merits much, much more attention. Thank you so much.
1: Keith Clark is Associate Professor of English and African American Studies at George Mason University. His book is The Radical Fiction of Ann Petrie. We'll be back momentarily.
2: America, center of equal daughters.
1: This very early wire recording is thought to be of Walt Whitman himself, reading his poem America. You can just make out the words strong, ample, fair, enduring.
2: Strong, ample, fair, enduring.
1: Ezra Pound called Walt Whitman America's poet. And during the Civil War, Whitman actually devoted himself to healing thousands of wounded soldiers. He held them, dressed their wounds, wrote their letters home, and even spoon-fed them ice cream. Mara Scanlon and Brady Earnhardt are fans of Whitman and professors of English at Mary Washington University in Fredericksburg, where Whitman first saw the violence of the Civil War. He spent the rest of the war nursing thousands of wounded soldiers back to health. Brady, let me start with you. What first gave him prominence as a writer? Was it Leaves of Grass?
3: There are a couple of ways of answering that. One is that the book he wrote that sold more copies of it than anything else during his lifetime was his temperance novel, Franklin Evans, that he put out in 1842. But after that, there's this sort of historical black hole in the late 40s. And then all of a sudden, in 1855, he comes out with this groundbreaking book called Leaves of Grass. And it's so remarkable that Ralph Waldo Emerson, who is the highest paid lecturer in the country, who's one of these famous, famous figures, writes him a letter. I greet you at the beginning of a great career. It's the most famous letter in American literary history. And what does Whitman do? But he takes this letter and leaks it to friends of his in the press so that it gets published without Emerson's permission. Whitman goes further and publishes I Greet You at the Beginning of a Great Career on the spine of the second edition of Leaves of Grass in 1856.
1: He's a shameless self-promoter.
3: Yeah, that's one of those terrible contradictions, or wonderful contradictions, as the case may be, about Whitman.
1: So on one hand, we have Emerson saying, I greet you at the beginning of a fabulous career. And then you have prominent critics calling the work disgusting.
4: Yeah. Well, I think there's two things about it. One is that the form bursts through what would be considered well-made poetry of the time in those long, lengthy, prosy lines of Whitman's. That would not have been seen as good poetry in a way. And then also the things he wrote about were inappropriate for what Brady was calling that kind of schlocky, sentimental poetry of the time. To make a list of Americans that includes not only the president and his cabinet, but also opium eaters and prostitutes. To write about sexuality, about slavery, about his own body. It's all material that would not have been seen as decorous, appropriate material for poetry.
3: Emily Dickinson's friend and sometime editor, Thomas Wentworth Higginson, asked her if she'd read Walt Whitman's work, and she said, why, of course I haven't read it, but I've heard it's disgraceful. And anyway, one of the things that people found disgraceful was the way that Whitman talked about the female body, which he was trying to desensationalize and sort of de-smutify sex.
4: I think that's true of his discussion of the body altogether. And the individual human body comes to also stand for him for the national body, which he was very, very interested in speaking for and representing. And this passage I'm about to read talks about his desire to represent these people who otherwise are not represented in poetry. You hear how explicit he insists on what he's going to include. Through me, many long, dumb voices. Voices of the interminable generations of slaves, voices of prostitutes and of deformed persons, voices of the diseased and despairing and of thieves and dwarves, through me forbidden voices, voices of sexes and lusts, voices veiled, and I remove the veil. Copulation is no more rank to me than death is. Seeing, hearing, and feeling are miracles, and each part and tag of me is a miracle. The scent of these armpits is aroma finer than prayer. This head is more than churches or Bibles or creeds. And hear how revolutionary that claim is even today, and the sweeping rhetoric of that poetry, that the poetry might accomplish something that traditional politics, which he was getting less enamored of at that time, just weren't going to heal the nation the way the right poet might just do.
1: The Civil War really changes him. What was his role during the Civil War?
3: Well, he was deeply concerned about the fracturing of the country that was happening in the years that led up to the Civil War. As it became clear that the South and the North were not going to reconcile without a fight, he became a staunch unionist, and he actually, like a lot of people in the North, welcomed the war and became even sort of shockingly bloodthirsty war booster, because he saw that he thought of this as a process that was going to cleanse the country.
4: Whitman was initially drawn into the fighting areas of the Civil War by the wounding of his brother George, George Washington Whitman, but he was wounded at the Battle of Fredericksburg, where thousands and thousands of men died in a day because they were directed to march up from the river through what were then open plains. The Confederates were entrenched behind a wall and in very protected positions and just mowed them down. And Walt traveled to Fredericksburg to find his brother. He was very shocked to see the wounded there. So he finds his brother there, spends a few days among the soldiers, heads to D.C. And essentially, I think the best way to say it is he felt a calling to remain among the Civil War soldiers as a, he called himself a spiritual missionary, a soldier's missionary, he called himself a wound dresser to actually Confederate and Union soldiers in those hospitals for the next several years, for the duration of the war and beyond.
3: After the war, he wrote, "In my visits to the hospitals, I found it was in the simple matter of personal presence and emanating ordinary cheer and magnetism that I succeeded and helped more than by medical nursing or anything else." He would write letters to their moms for them. He would bring them tobacco or whiskey or
4: ice cream.
3: He would pet them. He would give them ice cream.
4: And he embraced them quite a bit. I mean, he records over and over, you know, "I sat with this man and I held his hand. I hugged him. I kissed him. I embraced him. They reach for me. They want me to kiss them and embrace them." Those soldiers came to represent for him a camaraderie that he saw as the best possible form of national unity and democracy. But then other times it becomes so personal. This section, for instance, is called "A Case from Second Bull Run." "Poor John Mahe is dead. He died yesterday. His was a painful and long, lingering case. The bladder had been perforated by a bullet going entirely through him. Not long since, I sat a good part of the morning by his bedside, Ward E, Armory Square. The water ran out of his eyes from the intense pain, and the muscles of his face were distorted, but he uttered nothing except a low groan now and then. Poor Mahe, a mere boy in age, but old in misfortune."
1: You know, Whitman was what we would term now homosexual. How did his sexuality play into his experience nursing soldiers?
3: Oh, that's a really sad story, because it was an occupational hazard when he was working in the hospitals to fall in love with soldiers, and he did so all the time. Fall in love is maybe an exaggeration. There were a couple of soldiers in particular, though, that he was very drawn to and who seemed to have been sort of uncertain as to how to respond. In particular, named Tom Sawyer, Whitman seems to have pursued pretty diligently, and Walt would write him letters that said things like, "Tom, you know, didn't you get my last letter that had the self-addressed envelope on it?"
1: Right.
3: So you could write back to him. Just, yeah, oh, it's so painful.
4: I agree with that. And yet I also think that that it is really pathetic at times. And then at other times, I think it's beautiful, because Brady was talking before about how he was living out what he had written about before. And here we find somebody who's relating to these suffering human beings with all of himself, his desire, his affection, his literary ability, his intellect.
3: Absolutely.
4: All of those things that he can bring to them, and he does all of it. I'm very moved by the physical and erotic nature of his relationship to those soldiers, which doesn't seem predatory to me. But
3: right. On the other hand, I think part of what makes it beautiful is the fact that it felt incomplete on some level, right? That's the
4: right.
3: Incompleteness is the soul of romance. And in some of his letters, Whitman says to these soldiers, I think Tom Sawyer is one of them, he says, "I will never be truly happy unless you and I are living under the same roof." And you know, maybe we can find a farm somewhere, that kind of thing, which of course never happened.
1: It's such a shame, isn't it, that most of us who aren't scholars have our first introduction to Whitman and maybe the card game Authors.
4: Right, yeah.
1: Here you see this imposing bearded figure, and you think, I don't know who the heck Walt Whitman is, but it can't be great.
4: Right. He seems like a little bit of a, you know, a nut job. And
1: we should redo that deck of cards.
3: Yeah.
4: Well, I think that's true of so much about literature. I think that sometimes students and other readers forget that every reader can do the same thing to a piece of literature, can make it breathe.
3: There's something about Whitman's, though, that's more so than I think other authors.
4: Why
3: I think
4: do you
3: it was
4: think?
3: Robert Louis Stevenson, I think it was, said that Whitman was able to make you feel as you read one of his poems like he was standing over your shoulder, looking down with you at the text. His work is full of phrases like, listener up there, come closer to me, loaf with me on the grass, and this really famous passage. This is from a poem called So Long. From behind the screen where I hid, I advance personally. Camarado, this is no book. Who touches this touches a man. Is it night? Are we here alone? It is I you hold, and who holds you? I spring from the pages into your arms. Decease calls me forth. This idea of who touches this touches a man. You know, you do feel like, oh, this is a person that I have here.
4: But it does, I mean, it gets to a lot of what we've been saying about Whitman in the midst of the Civil War, that is that he understood himself both to be a wound dresser to the nation as a whole, who could find in his poetry a new map for how to proceed, and also that on the most intimate level, he straightened the collars and wrote the letters and fed the ice cream, you know, to individuals, and understood that in some ways something we all have to be willing to do if we're going to survive as a nation, I think. That is, you can't always change things on a national scale, but sometimes you can spoon some ice cream to the sick and tired person next to you.
1: Brady Earnhardt and Mara Scanlon are professors of English at the University of Mary Washington. Coming up next, Edgar Allan Poe's sense of humor.

0: Edgar Allan Poe only lived to be 40, but in his short life, he wrote stories and poems with far-reaching influence. Jerome McGann is a professor of English emeritus at the University of Virginia. He says although Poe's stories seem gloomy and depressing, he was actually a great idealist, constantly searching for the beautiful and the sublime. So he was born Edgar Poe, but then adopted by the relatively wealthy Mr. Allen.
1: Well, his mother and father died when he was young, and he was then adopted by Mr. Allen.
0: So he became Edgar Allan Poe, and Allen cared for him a great deal, right? He just eventually became disgusted with his wayward ways?
1: Well, it's a complicated situation. It all began when he was at the University of Virginia. Allen was fearful that Poe would become involved with drinking and with a fast life there, gambling and so forth. The University of Virginia at that time was, in fact, infamous for allowing its young men to misbehave in these ways. And indeed, when Poe was there, he got involved with gambling and drinking and so forth. That's where his drinking problem began. And the consequence was that Poe was continually in need of money. Allen gave it grudgingly and finally just stopped giving it, and they had a break.
0: What do you make of the fact that he married a cousin, a 13-year-old?
1: Well, that's a good example of the kind of idealism that he had. One of the major influences on his life was Lord Byron, and Byron had a similar kind of attachment to his half-sister. These kinds of attachments exhibit a form of idealism that is a major characteristic of both Byron and Poe.
0: It's so interesting because his actual upbringing was rather refined, and his education was refined. And yet we think of him as having lived this debauched life on one level.
1: That is true. He was raised well and educated well, although his adoptive father cut him off, and that began a life of extreme poverty. There probably was no major writer in the 19th century who was so perpetually impoverished as Poe was.
0: In the popular mind, Edgar Allan Poe's forever the intense, brooding man in that portrait that we all see. Was he the Stephen King of his time, or was his literary legacy much more than that?
1: Well, the most famous genre that he is said to be the creator of is the detective story. He is probably the first great short story writer in the world. So his influence on all later short story writing is immense. And of course, in the literature of the Gothic, horror literature, literature of terror and that sort of thing, he's very, very important. Probably no American writer, with the perhaps the exception of James Fenimore Cooper, had a greater international reputation than Poe.
0: And why was that? Who was championing him abroad?
1: First of all, Baudelaire. He was completely obsessed with Poe. And after Baudelaire, then came Mallarmé, who was equally obsessed with Poe. And then into the 20th century, Valéry. So in terms of, for example, French poetical history, you probably can't get a more influential triad of figures than Baudelaire, Mallarmé, and Valéry.
0: What was it about Poe that held them in such thrall?
1: The drunkenness and alcoholism is closely related to Baudelaire and Mallarmé's understanding of Poe. The figure of the cursed poet, the poet maudit, was very, very influential, important for the cultural period of the late 19th and early 20th century. And Poe was seen as the paradigmatic cursed poet.
0: And of course, then dying young as he did just sort of added to the mystique for them?
1: Indeed. Almost an allusion to the famous ancient proverb, whom the gods love, die young.
0: And what did they love about his take on life?
1: They loved his pursuit of the impossible and the beautiful beyond this world of material forms. And the best way I can talk about this is to quote part of a famous passage from a very famous essay that he wrote called The Poetic Principle. An immortal instinct deep within the spirit of man is thus plainly a sense of the beautiful. We have still a thirst unquenchable to allay, which even the poet has not shown us, the crystal springs. It is the desire of the moth for the star. It is no mere appreciation of the beauty before us, but a wild effort to reach the beauty above. The sense that Poe always gives in his writing is that there is a barrier and a bar that is always standing in the way of this pursuit of the impossible.
0: You've written something about Poe that fascinates me. You say he understood, as few have, that fear of the unknown is related to our human desire for beauty. Help me understand how.
1: The point is really wonderfully laid out in a passage that I might read. This is how it goes. If any ambitious man have a fancy to revolutionize at one effort the universal world of human thought, opinion, and human sentiment, all he has to do is to write and publish a very little book. Its title should be simple, a few plain words, My Heart Laid Bare. But this little book must be true to its title. No man dare write it. No man ever will dare write it. No man could write it. This led Baudelaire, in fact, to try to write such a book, Mon Coeur Mis à Nu, which was a kind of journal in which he tried to lay bare this heart. But this heart is inaccessible.
0: It's really wonderful, isn't it?
1: Yes, it is.
0: Did he have a sort of depressed and morbid an outlook, as so many of his stories and poems would suggest?
1: On the contrary. He was a famous conversationalist. He was high-spirited. He was a great comic writer. And his famous horror stories are always, or nearly always, laced with a satiric and comic element that many people don't recognize.
0: Give me an example.
1: A very famous one, The Fall of the House of Usher. This is how it begins. During the whole of a dull, dark, and soundless day in the autumn of the year, when the clouds hung oppressively low in the heavens, I had been passing alone on horseback through a singularly dreary tract of country, and at length found myself, as the shades of the evening drew on, within view of the melancholy House of Usher. I know not how it was, but with the first glimpse of the building, a sense of insufferable gloom pervaded my spirit. Now, I'm going to stop there and say, when he writes, I know not how it was, and then you sort of think back across the passage that you've just read, you have to almost laugh to not recognize that you know perfectly well how it was, because it has been described in this particular way.
0: How did Poe die?
1: It's quite mysterious. He died in Baltimore. No one really knows. There are many, many stories, and they all conflict. But he was found unconscious in the street and was taken into a hospital. Some people say he was completely drunk. Some people say he was beaten to death. And some people say both things are true. Other people say neither of these things were true. It's probably important to recall that very few writers lived lives that one would find exemplary if you were interested in moral values. There seems to be a curse laid upon writers that sends them to different kinds of extremes. So Wagner, Byron, it doesn't matter. The life of an artist is not to be thought of as a place where you turn for moral instruction. You go to an artist for these kinds of works that an artist will produce in order to throw up what has been famously called a mirror to our own lives. That is what their art is about.
0: Well, Jerome McGann, thank you for talking with me today on With Good Reason.
1: Thank you very much. It's been a great pleasure.
0: Jerome McGann is a professor of English Emeritus at the University of Virginia. With Good Reason is produced by Virginia Humanities, which acknowledges the Monacan Nation, the original people of the land and waters of our home in Charlottesville, Virginia. Our production team is Allison Quantz, Matt Darrow, and Lauren Francis. Special thanks to Jenny Taylor for booking assistance. For the podcast or to comment, go to withgoodreasonradio.org. I'm Sarah McConnell. Thanks for listening.

0: This is the Engines of Our Ingenuity, made possible by the friends of KUHF Houston.
1: Today, we watch hunter-gatherers turn into farmers. The University of Houston's College of Engineering presents this series about the machines that make our civilization run and the people whose ingenuity created them. I was 16 in Roseburg, Oregon, a town recently swollen from 2,000 to 5,000 people by the wartime logging boom. I wore tough leather boots and coiled a 100-foot surveyor's chain across my chest. I carried a brush axe and a machete. We staked out logging roads through the virgin Douglas fir. Now and then, axemen in the valley behind us felled one of those 500-year-old trees, and the crash thundered up the draw. We picked our way on rotting logs, house-high over rivulets and humus. We laid a trail for bulldozers where no human had ever been. Roseburg was a raw town. Our high school provided most of its cultural life. A band, plays, football games. We all drove cars. The real high school hero was the guy who could get an old Model A Ford, reshape its body, tune its engine, and remove its muffler. Riding in the rodeo was next best in the social scale. Now I'm back in Roseburg, 42 years later. I search the eyes of old friends, trying to locate the child I knew in the adult. Usually he's there, surprisingly undamaged by a full lifetime. But a profound change has touched the town. Now it has its own museum and a community college. It has shopping malls and good restaurants. One cheerleader became a concert pianist, another an author. Child brides have grown into productive and fulfilled grandmothers. Cancer has claimed more lives than it should have. We're left to wonder which of our environmental offenses did that to so many people. Some logging fortunes blew away like summer smoke. Others made the town into a civilized community. Logs for the lumber mills are now trucked in from forests 100 miles away. The people talk about replanting and about the 20 to 50 year growth cycle of trees. The town was built on lumber, and its future is still in lumber. We tore up the wilderness as children, but today the adults of Roseburg are husbandmen of trees. The same sort of transformation ran through the whole dawn of human history. And here it happened in one lifetime. I can still see the careless child in these adults. The good humor remains. But they've stopped thinking like children and become citizens. They were only hewers of trees, but their grandchildren will be settled lumber farmers. I'm privileged to have known those primeval woods, the smell and texture of untouched forests. I'm equally privileged to have seen my teenage friends play out the great technological drama of our species. I'm John Leinhardt at the University of Houston, where we're interested in the way inventive minds work.

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1: Hi there, I'm Thane Maynard. The Nature Bonds Program is an innovative approach to conservation that builds strong partnerships between governments, financial institutions, and private sector to protect the environment while supporting economic stability. At its core, the program recognizes that many countries rich in natural resources also face heavy debt burdens, making it difficult for them to invest in conservation. Nature Bonds help solve this problem by transforming financial challenges into opportunities for environmental protection. The program works by refinancing a country's debt at more favorable terms, often through collaboration with banks, investors, and development organizations. In return, the country commits to using the savings from this restructuring to fund conservation efforts, such as protecting forests, oceans, and wildlife habitats. This model, often called a debt for nature swap, allows nations to reduce financial pressure while creating long-term funding streams for environmental programs. A key strength of the Nature Bonds program is its ability to attract business and financial support for conservation. By involving private investors and financial institutions, the program scales up funding beyond what traditional donations could achieve.
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4: From Quality Radio Productions, it's Sounds from the Global Village, a musical trip around the world. I'm Jake Longwell. We'll begin our journey in Azerbaijan as we turn to songstress Nazkat Temurova and a track from her album Mukam. In Azerbaijani classical music, the mukam is a very important part of the repertoire. This is a track from her album Mukam, out on the Kokoso label. And it's a medley of an Azerbaijani folk song, Ashikam, or I Fell in Love, paired with Mukam Hijaz.

That's Paraguayan harpist Ignacio Alderete. In Paraguay, the harp is considered a national treasure, and with good reason, I would say. From the album La Arte de la Harpa du Paraguay, a French import CD, we heard Misionera. Before that, music from the Portuguese island of Madeira, and a track from the compilation Portugal, Music and Dance from Madeira. This island has been part of Portugal since it was discovered in the 15th century. But still, it has its own unique music and culture. We listen to Bailinho, a dance song performed by a collective, including Eduardo Caldera and Antonio Francisco, among others. From the compilation, Portugal, Music and Dance from Madeira, part of the UNESCO Anthology of Traditional Musics series reissued by Smithsonian Folkways. Prior to that, music from Mali and songstress Ina Baba Koulibaly, and a track from her album Gili Caural, a wedding song, Poli Wari, and up at the top, some music from Azerbaijan and songstress Nazkat Temurova. From the album Mugam, we listen to Ashikam paired with Mugam Hijaz. Music next from the West African nation of Liberia, and an example of traditional music of the Kpele people, recorded by ethnologists Verlin and Ruth Stone for the Smithsonian Folkways Archives. The album, Music of the Kpele of Liberia. This is an entertainment love song performed by various percussionists and a mixed chorus.

Who wouldn't care now about that?

That's music from Unganisha, a collaboration featuring Kenyan songstress Labdi Omes and Norwegian electronic musician Bernt Isak Verstad. The track Sulu from their album Imbili Imbili. A Cheng solo before that, recorded in Hong Kong in the 1970s, as part of another volume in the aforementioned UNESCO music series. This one titled Hong Kong Instrumental Music, the piece performed by So Chun Po. It was Kaoshan Liu Shui, or High Mountain and Running Water. Three songs back, vocalist Mili Bermeo from Argentina, with her American husband, bassist Dan Greenspan, and fellow American jazz musician, guitarist Mick Goodrick, from their 1993 release on the Xenophile label, Ay Amor, their take of a Keith Jarrett piece, Lucky Southern. And up at the top, some Kipele music from Liberia, an entertainment love song performed by Wokpe, Panueni, Kao, Sahi, and Mixed Chorus from Music of the Kipele of Liberia. 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It's Sounds from the Global Village. I'm Jake Longwell. 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We'll begin our final set of the hour with music of Boxing Banjo, a traditional group hailing from the west coast of Ireland. From their debut release, Round Number One, this one's called Keeping It Real.

an example of vocal and percussion music from Iraq. From another volume in the UNESCO Anthology of Traditional Music series, Iraqat, Traditional Rhythmic Structures, the vocalist Maida Nazat with the Iraqi Ensemble for Traditional Music. We listened to Muraba. The Siwa Project before that, a collaboration between poet, painter, and historian Aung So Min from Myanmar and American producer Jason Moen. The track Min Nyo Sin from the album Myanmar Root Music. Singer Sigarius Tsam, three songs back. He is from Namibia in southwestern Africa. And the title track from the album Nama Heta Gea. And up at the top, music of Boxing Banjo, hailing from Western Ireland. From their debut album, Round Number 1, their follow-up release is called Round 2. We listen to Keeping It Real, real spelled R-E-E-L, as one might expect on a traditional Irish tune. And that does it for this hour of the program. My name is Jake Longwell. Thank you, as always, for your company. 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
4: From Futuro Media and PRX, it's Latino USA. I'm Maria Hinojosa. Today, a little soccer, a little football, a lot of celebrating. We hear from the voice of soccer for so many in the U.S. and beyond.
5: I always say that sometimes I end up my broadcasts feeling as tired as the players have run 15 miles on a match.
4: And later, the final installment of our mini-series that looks at the growing elder population in prison and how compassionate release can help.
6: Prisons were not meant to be nursing homes, but that's what it has become. You walk in and you see people in wheelchairs. You see people who do not even understand why they are there.
4: All this coming up on Latino USA. Stay with us. No te vayas.

0: Welcome to Latino USA. I'm Maria Hinojosa. We're going to start our show with a little soccer, a little football. And for that, I'm going to give the mic over to Latino USA's managing editor, Fernanda Echavarri.
1: Andres Cantor has been a sports announcer for almost 40 years. He's received 8 Emmy Awards for his broadcasting and a place in the National Soccer Hall of Fame. You know his voice. He has watched and announced countless games, but there's one moment at the end of the last World Cup in Qatar that is seared into his memory.
2: The final was a roller coaster of emotions in itself. It took us from Argentina's domination against the defending world champion to France tying the match.
1: Argentina goes up 3-2, then France ties again. It's 3-3, taking the game all the way to penalty kicks.
2: By the peak, when the PK started, I was ready to, like, pass out. What happened in Qatar with Argentina and Messi winning the World Cup is one of my favorite moments.
1: If you weren't watching this in real time, maybe you've seen the clip on social media. Andres Cantor wearing a perfectly pressed baby blue button-up shirt, clinging to his headset microphone, screaming with joy. His tears barely visible behind his round-framed glasses as he hugs his fellow announcer. I think this video is such a beautiful thing to watch.
2: That moment was my true self.
1: Are you a crier? Are you an emotional guy?
2: Yeah, I could say I'm emotional. I'm not hard as a rock when it comes to shedding tears. So if I have to shed one, I will.
1: What do you think about soccer makes men who may otherwise still be very, like, raw, kiss each other and hug each other and celebrate and, like, cry?
2: I call it the magic of soccer.
0: For this story, we bring you Andres Cantor. He is the voice of soccer for so many in the U.S. and beyond. He spoke to our own Fernanda Echavarri for a podcast she's hosting called American Football. It's one of our new shows here at Futuro Studios that looks at soccer culture in the U.S. and its deep underdog roots. Here's Fernanda Echavarri again.
1: We spoke a few weeks before the World Cup started. And right away, when he introduced himself, his chill vibe put me at ease. I think most of our audience knows who you are, but if you don't mind introducing yourself, who you are and what you're known for.
2: Sure. I'm known for being a good guy, a good dad.
1: Oh, I love that.
2: And yelling goal.
1: During his now almost 40-year career sportscasting, he has cemented himself as the voice of soccer. First calling games for Univision as far back as 1987, and then moving over to Telemundo in 2000. I mean, his goal call has literally sold as a ringtone on Telemundo's website. His charismatic and energetic game narrations have helped popularize the sport in the United States, even for those who don't speak Spanish. Especially in 1994, when he was an announcer during the first World Cup hosted in the U.S., David Letterman even brought him on The Late Show at the time.
3: Here now to call a goal from a World Cup game played yesterday, please welcome Univision's Andres Cantor. Andres!
1: 2 decades later, in 2014, he guest starred in one of the most American shows of all time.
4: Oh, Andres Cantor. You know that is incorrect usage.
5: I have no control. This job has taken its toll.
2: I always say that sometimes I end up my broadcasts feeling as tired as the players that run 15 miles on a match.
1: Listening to Cantor during a game is like watching a virtuoso jazz artist freestyle nonstop for 90 minutes or more. And much like a musician, Cantor needs to protect his instrument. When you are calling these games back to back to back, how do you sort of reset or recharge your voice?
2: I'm supposed to do all the things singers do, which is rest the mind, rest the soul, rest my body, which, you know, try to get us many hours of sleep. The recommendation is before and after, silence.
1: So, okay, no talking before or after sports casting, which actually can be kind of hard, especially after the game.
2: Because obviously somebody will call for an interview. Mm. We have a post-production meeting, and then you go out and keep on talking, and you go out to dinner, and the server goes, oh, I listened to your call, but you said it was a penalty, it was a penalty. And so I can't be rude and say I can't speak.
1: While he makes all of this look so effortless, it takes a ton of preparation and pure talent, especially because...
2: I hate scripted material. Mm. I ad-lib. You know, some producers fight me because I do not like using teleprompter.
1: What do you do? What does it look like?
2: So you want me to reveal trade secrets? Shh.
1: Please? I just have so many questions about your process.
2: It is easier around the World Cups than it is on a regular weekend where, you know, let's say I'm calling the Premier League for Telemundo, right? Mm-hmm. Before I would tell you, I would go watch tape. Now with all the resources that we have at our disposal, it's much, much easier. Now I tell you, I go on YouTube and find the game of Burnley, the last weekend's game, and I study how they play. I study the characteristics of the players. If Smith has long hair, if Johnson uses like a wristband that I can identify him by not even looking at his shirt number. Mm. So there are little tricks that I use to try to identify the players. Come the World Cup, it's pretty much the same process.
1: He's a bit old school about how he likes his research.
2: I still like to write my notes and have them on paper, even though I could have them electronically on a tablet. I take my Sharpies. I use different colors for the team lineup that I have in front of me. I use a yellow highlighter to mark whenever the player is given a yellow card. I take my old-fashioned chronometer.
1: Really?
2: I know. It's kind of my lucky charm. I still have my old chrono with me.
1: He drinks a ton of water, but food? That's a whole other story.
2: I usually don't eat. My cutoff is probably like 4 or 5 hours before a match. I will not have even a bite. I'll wait until everything is done to eat.
1: And no matter how many decades he's been calling games,
2: there's always that sense of a potential embarrassment on national television. It doesn't really matter whether you're a rookie or a 40-year pro. Anything can happen on live TV.
1: So now we know how a real pro does this. But how exactly did he get into this in the first place?
2: As a matter of fact, I did not want to become an announcer.
0: Coming up on Latino USA, more from soccer announcer Andrés Cantor.
2: I get to go to 8 different cities in all 3 countries that are hosting the World Cup. Call a game, hop on a plane, repeat.
0: Stay with us, no te vayas.

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1: It's Latino USA. I'm Maria Hinojosa. Before the break, we brought you soccer announcer Andres Cantor. You may not know him by name, but you know his powerful and passionate goal calls. So let's bring back Fernanda Echavarri to wrap up his story.
2: Growing up in Argentina in the 1960s, Andres Cantor couldn't escape soccer.
3: The first gift that every kid got was a soccer ball. So that is probably my first memory, kicking a ball when I was probably 4 years old, 5 years old.
2: And when he wasn't playing soccer, he was listening to matches on the radio. To one guy in particular, his version of Andres Cantor.
3: There was one gentleman, the best broadcaster at the time, that had 90% share of the audience. Everyone listened to him, called José María Muñoz. So I guess I got his rhythms in my ears, you know, for life, because we all listened to him and his broadcast and his way of calling games.
2: What did he sound like?
3: He was always very, very energetic during his play-by-play and his broadcast.
2: And while Cantor would listen to Muñoz on the radio, he would sit down and write.
3: I sat in front of my dad's typewriter and wrote the game's report just for my own sake.
2: For fun.
3: For fun, yeah. I have, I guess, a cute observation of what I've seen, and I started reading the game pretty much better than any kid my age. But I never thought for a minute I would end up doing TV and radio, which is
2: unbelievable.
3: Crazy to think, yeah. As a matter of fact, I did not want to become an announcer. I like writing.
2: His parents, who were both doctors, eventually moved the family to Los Angeles. And just like when he was a child back in Argentina, writing was a constant. He was the editor of sports pages for his high school newspaper. He got a journalism degree from USC without taking a single broadcast class. Mind blown. And one day, he went from writing to using his voice.
3: Since I was covering as a writer many sporting events in Los Angeles, many of the biggest fights of boxing's history in Las Vegas, etc., I coincided with a lot of American media. And one day in February of 1987, I get asked if I could come into Univision Studios for an audition, because they were looking for either a soccer commentator or a soccer play-by-play announcer. I had a lucky break. And probably within a week, I get a call from Jorge Berry, whom I pretty much owe my career to, and said, "You're hired."
2: I couldn't not ask Andres Cantor about his favorite soccer moments. First one was in the 70s.
3: I was a kid in Argentina and watched Argentina win its first World Cup in 1978.
4: Argentina es el nuevo campeón del mundo. Nos tiran abrazos y besos todos brasileños.
2: His second favorite would later be called the goal of the century.
3: I was already working for a Gráfico magazine of Argentina in 1986, and saw my biggest idol, Diego Maradona, lift the trophy and score the most beautiful goal in the history of the World Cup against England.
2: They're both Argentina moments, obvio. But taking Argentina out of the equation?
3: I remember one of my calls, Landon Donovan's goal for the U.S. against Algiers in South Africa 2010. 5 years later, I was very lucky enough to see Carly Lloyd score a hat-trick in the FIFA Women's World Cup final in Vancouver. And the third goal was from midfield. And I always say that that was probably one, regardless of gender, one of the greatest World Cup final goals of all times.

0: in the same hotel room, same bed for 40 days. Now I get to go to 8 different cities in all 3 countries that are hosting the World Cup. So I get call a game, hop on a plane, repeat. I'll go from LA to Houston, to Vancouver, to Dallas, to Kansas, to Miami, to Guadalajara.
1: Are you a really good packer?
0: Yeah, I'm used to it. I usually take whatever is necessary, and I've learned that if I forget something, there's always somewhere where I can buy whatever I forgot if I need to.
1: If you've been keeping up with this podcast series, you know that this World Cup is widely regarded in the U.S. as a consequential one for many, many reasons. Here's what soccer star Tap Ramos told me in an earlier episode.
2: In 1994, I feel like it was sort of the birth of soccer here. 2026 has to be the World Cup that makes soccer permanent.
1: And Cantor agrees.
0: 100%.
1: On top of the pressure of this World Cup to finally take soccer out of its underdog status in the U.S., it's also happening during a particularly volatile period in geopolitics. Whereas the typical attitude of host countries has been one of open embrace, the Trump administration's stance has been overly hostile. Even with this backdrop, Andres Cantor is optimistic about the future of soccer in the U.S.
0: Politics aside, it's a different country altogether. It's definitely not the same as it was in 1994. The biggest difference, I would say, is fandom. If you would poll 100 people in 1994 about, do you know what the World Cup is? Probably 70 would say, I have no idea. Mm-hmm. And if you do the same now, it's probably the opposite. 30 wouldn't know and 70 would know. Way back in 1994, nobody could watch more than one game per weekend on television, the ones that we were calling on Univision. So the fandom is that much greater. I'll quote Billy Joel in Piano Man. Hopefully we will all forget life for a while during the 39 days of competition, and then hoping that the world's problems get fixed.
1: Well, my last question is a bit of a personal one. Soccer, to me, I don't know the stats. I can't tell you, you know, who plays what during the weekend. But when the World Cup happens, I go nuts and I go hard and I get really into it. And my dad was always the connection to soccer for me since I was little. And this is the first World Cup that I'm going to experience it without him. This is the first one since his passing. So there's a lot of connection to soccer that is beyond the sport, that is about family, that it's about connection. So I'm just curious, who's a person that sort of does that for you?
0: You asked me before if I'm emotional, and I got emotional hearing your story, and I know that you will, when you'll hear Mexicanos a grito de guerra, a lot of things will go through your mind, and they're all going to be beautiful memories. I have no doubt. Wear that Mexican jersey proud. Think about your dad and think about who you are and what your dad allowed you to become, if I may say. Mm-hmm. I have, you know, my 2 beautiful kids, my wife. And, you know, when Argentina won the World Cup in 2022, obviously, I got a big hug from my son, actually. He was pitch side, and I don't know how he found me at the presentation studio, and we hugged and cried.
1: Oh, that's amazing.
0: With a video that also went very, very viral. Lo viste, boludo, lo viste. Había duda. I'm going to close by saying that I am the luckiest person in the world because I work doing what I love the most. Mm. I've been given the best seat in the house for the last 40 years. They pay me for it. And I've been very lucky to be surrounded by great professionals and a great family that has allowed me to do what I do. So every time, and believe me, this is true, every time I walk onto a broadcast booth at the stadium, being the first game or the final, I'll just go, I'll pinch myself, even though it's something that it's part of my regular job, but I will still pinch myself.

0: and say how lucky I am, and I am.
1: Thank you so much for sharing that with us.
0: De nada, con muchísimo gusto.
2: That was an excerpt from a new podcast from Futuro Studios called American Football. If you want to feel, laugh, and learn cool factoids about football that you can use when talking about the World Cup right now, the way I am, then definitely give it a listen, give it a follow. You're going to be happy you did. American Football. We are going to switch gears pretty intensely and go from soccer and one of the world's biggest sporting events to something that is a lot less known about. It is a policy that exists that helps free sick and elderly people in prison. Last week on our show, we introduced the first part of our series. It's called Released to Die. It follows Frank Ross. He's a 93-year-old man who was recently released from a Pennsylvania prison. He was put into a healthcare facility to live out his final days. Frank Ross was imprisoned for more than 4 decades for the crime of homicide. In prison, he dedicated himself to writing fiction and teaching younger men to read and write, including Suave Gonzalez, the subject of our Pulitzer Prize-winning podcast about juvenile lifers. Frank was diagnosed with cancer and dementia and granted compassionate release earlier this year. This is the final part of our series profiling his release and how Pennsylvania's compassionate release law is changing. When you visit Frank Ross, you never really know how it's going to go till you walk through the door of his room at the healthcare facility where he's living now. With dementia, some days are good and others, well, they can be really bad.
3: So we're getting ready to leave, Frank. And the last couple hours were rough.
2: That's producer Julieta Martinelli, who's been visiting the 93-year-old man to document his efforts to die with dignity outside of prison. Frank was medically transferred out of prison in January under Pennsylvania statute, most commonly known as compassionate release.
3: He hasn't been taking his medication and was adamant that Suave not leave him.
2: After a day together, Frank begs Suave, his friend and mentee, to please take him home with him. He doesn't want to be at the facility anymore. Suave is patient and kind with Frank. He explains yet again that unfortunately they don't have permission to leave, at least not yet. But Suave loves Frank like a father. And when they leave, it's clear that seeing Frank's struggle is weighing on him.
3: And I don't know, we were just talking about the emotional toll. How do you feel?
4: This is what comes with taking care of somebody you care for. You got to deal with it. That's part of bringing him home. He don't understand, like, I can't take him with me, even if I wanted to. You know, his dementia is at an early stage for 93, where if you talk about present stuff, you lose him. But if you talk about his life, he's there. He could remember his mother, his childhood. So he remembers some things. He knows what he wants. And he knows he don't want to be here. Because to a certain extent, he knows, like, why am I here? Why is they pushing me around?
2: This is the reality of compassionate release in a system that mandates waiting until the very end to be free. And as challenging as it's been, it's about to get even more complicated. For this story, Released to Die, Part 3, a series that looks at compassionate release for sick and elderly people imprisoned in Pennsylvania. Compassionate release aims to deal with one of the fastest growing trends in incarceration in the United States. It's something experts call the graying of American prisons. We're going to take a deep dive into the current compassionate release laws, what it's like to get sick in prison, and what it really means to have a chance to die free. As the months pass, Frank continues to fight to make progress. He's attending physical therapy, doing his little workouts, learning how to get in and out of his wheelchair and into his bed on his own. Then in early April, another phone call changes things again. This time, the news on the other end of the line is very different from the call that alerted us to Frank's impending freedom. In fact, this call is quite the opposite. Senior producer Julieta Martinelli picks up this story from here.
4: Hello.
3: Hey, I'm recording. What's going on?
4: Oh, man. You know, Frank Ross, he lost all that weight, so they had to come and put a different ankle monitor.
5: When I met Frank, he was a large man. When I saw him again on one of those trips, it was shocking to see how much smaller he seemed. Suave said he has lost more than 60 pounds since his release. Most of it happened relatively recently. Not long after that visit, Frank's ankle monitor slipped off his ankle.
3: Yeah, I remember that there was an issue with that a couple of days ago.
5: People like Frank, who are released under compassionate release, must wear a GPS ankle monitor at all times. It's part of the requirements. Basically, a way for the Department of Corrections to keep tabs on where a person is at all times. Even though, as a senior citizen released to a healthcare facility due to illness, Frank can hardly walk.
4: So the DOC came in to try to put a new ankle monitor, and he refused.
5: It should have been a simple thing, but on that day, Suave says he wasn't there to help. Suave says he was told that Frank refused to let the lieutenant from the DOC put the monitor back on. He didn't seem to understand what was going on. He was confused and scared. It was one of those bad days. So someone called Suave, hoping that hearing from him would help Frank. But instead,
4: he cursed me out. He said, "You're not Suave. Bring me the real Suave. You're an imposter. I don't know you."
5: Suave said the officer from the DOC understood that Frank was under distress.
4: I told the lieutenant, he's 93 years old. His dementia is progressing. He's like, "Yeah, but I have to write a report." That's what the lieutenant said.
3: He's 93 and he can't walk.
5: Not long after, the DOC filed a motion with the court, letting the judge know that Frank was refusing the ankle monitor and therefore violating the agreement for release.
4: Now it goes back to the judge. So I don't know what's going on. So I don't even know what's going to happen. I will find out Monday. The DOC has to go in front of the judge. And the lieutenant was real nice. He said, "I'm not one of them people that's going to force this. I'm not going to physically put it on him because he's 93 years old."
3: No, obviously, but it feels even more cruel to be like, "We have to take you back to prison." That you can't put a monitor on him, but you can haul him back to prison?
5: But that's exactly how the law works. Shortly after, a hearing was set on the court calendar. Frank was now facing prison without the cognitive ability to understand why. I arrived in Philly on April 28th, just a few days later. I make it to court just in time for his case to be called. There's no recording allowed in the courtroom, so I squeeze in the last row of a crowded bench to witness the proceedings. One by one, the Department of Corrections, Frank's lawyers, and the judge go around and around arguing the issue. The DOC argues that the law is simple. He either agrees to put on a monitor or he needs to go back to prison. Frank's lawyers ask for accommodations because of his health issues. They say that even if they can put the monitor back on, Frank's health issues cause water retention and swelling. If his ankles swell again, the monitor could injure him. If it's too loose, it will fall off again. They ask the DOC to consider using a different monitor, one that they can put on his wrist or even on his wheelchair. They remind the court that Frank can't walk, that patients on the memory care floor where he resides don't have access to an elevator, that they're under 24/7 care, They say he's basically under lockdown already. Suave is called to the stand. He testifies that he's Frank's caretaker, about the cognitive decline that he's witnessed, and why Frank suddenly no longer understands why he needs to wear a monitor. Suave promises that he will get Frank to agree to put the monitor back on if they can just have more time. Nearly an hour passes like this, back and forth. The Department of Corrections will not budge on the monitor, and they refuse to consider putting it anywhere else on his body, like around his wrist, where it might be less painful or confusing for Frank. Then the judge makes his ruling. Outside the courthouse, I catch up to Frank's lawyers for the verdict.
6: The judge is giving everybody a little bit more time to try again to put the monitor on him when he has some trusted individuals around him.
5: That is attorney Rupali Rajadwar. She's there with Lala Serrano from the Abolitionist Law Center in PA. And they have represented Frank through the entire compassionate release application. And they've done the same for many others. They tell me the hearing shows how these compassionate release cases, as difficult as they are to win, are never really quite finished.
6: It's just unimaginably cruel. As a result of the sickness, he's gonna keep declining, he's gonna have cognitive decline, and because of that, can't understand some of the conditions and comply with them. Everybody knows he's not going anywhere. He's not a flight risk, he's not a danger, and even so, the department's still moving to try to send him back to prison.
5: The judge has given them 6 days to get Frank to put the monitor back on. Next Monday, the DOC will return to see Frank. If he refuses, well, that could be it. For today, though, it's a win. Frank remains free. But Rupali says Frank's case is representative of a broader issue, the cruelty that permeates the way the compassionate release statute is handled in the state. Here is Lalo Serrano.
7: Just the eligibility criteria are exceptionally cruel. Like the death date that you have to have a terminal diagnosis, essentially a doctor telling you you have less than 1 year to live. And then the statutory restriction we're dealing with today is this under electronic monitoring. So not only do you have to be so exceptionally ill, and then after that, you're subject to scrutiny and instability when you're trying to live out your final days in peace.
5: The reality of the situation is that if Frank is too sick to understand that he needs to wear an ankle monitor, he will be sent back to prison, despite that same illness being the actual reason for his release in the first place. It really doesn't make much sense. It's one of the issues with how the compassionate release statute is written. It leaves no wiggle room for the reality of dealing with a person who is ill.
2: When we come back, we continue following Frank's fight to remain free. And we take a look at a potential new law aimed at overhauling the entire compassionate release system in Pennsylvania. Stay with us, no te vayas.

0: It's Latino USA. I'm Maria Hinojosa. Before the break, we followed Frank's lawyers into court as they fought the Department of Corrections demand that he go back to prison because he was unwilling to put on an ankle monitor. Now, senior producer Julieta Martinelli continues with the story.
1: After court, Suave and I rush over to see Frank. Suave is eager to explain to Frank that the men will be back and he will need to let them put the monitor back on.
2: Hello, how are you?
1: I walk in and hug Frank. Suave hangs back. But I can tell that Frank knows exactly who I am today. It's a good day. His eyes light up. As I greet him, Suave walks up behind his wheelchair and hugs him tight.
2: That's a bear hug. That's the best you can do. Oh.
1: Frank smiles wide. He knows that Suave is there to see him.
3: Hi, Frank.
2: Oh, my God.
3: How you doing? You know who's hugging you?
2: I know.
3: This crazy guy behind you. How you doing today?
2: They've been dogging. I got better just to come here.
1: Suave doesn't waste any time. Frank is sitting in his wheelchair in front of the TV. The box that he brought from prison, filled with his writing, is open next to his bed. Suave pulls up a chair and sits down in front of him.
2: I came to talk to you. We just came from court. Mm-hmm. We just came from the judge.
4: Mm-hmm.
2: Okay. All right?
4: Yeah.
2: So I gotta talk to you.
4: Oh, come on.
2: The DOC is trying to take you back to prison.
4: Okay, that's good.
2: No, it's not good.
4: Why?
2: Because if you go back, you're never coming out again. It's not good.
1: The conversation goes in circles for nearly an hour. Frank doesn't understand why he risks going back to prison. Suave is patient. He explains the same thing in different ways many times.
2: We managed to convince the judge that there was no necessity to take you back to prison. I'm being honest with you. I don't want you to go back to prison, right?
1: Frank is confused. I can see the fear in Suave's eyes. How much is riding on him convincing Frank that he needs to get the monitor back on to try and keep him focused on the real issue without scaring or frustrating him? Situations like this are exactly why lawyers, activists, and some legislators in Pennsylvania have been pushing for a complete revamp of the compassionate release law. Over the last year, they've made considerable progress through a state bill called HB 150.
5: HB 150, which was introduced by State Representative Rick Krajewski and former State Representative Torrin Ecker, seeks to expand access to medical release for chronically and terminally ill incarcerated people.
1: That's Celeste Trustee. She's a longtime reform advocate speaking at a press conference announcing that the bill had passed the House with bipartisan support last December. She worked alongside a number of organizations, including Frank's own lawyers, politicians, and local advocates, to help drum up support for the bill.
5: HB 150 is an extremely necessary piece of legislation that we have been trying to move for so long.
1: The current bill doesn't include advanced age as reason enough to consider compassionate release, but it does open up the requirements related to illness. It would expand to consider people who are seriously ill but not yet considered terminal, people that could be better cared for on the outside, sooner, without having to wait to have a so-called death date. Here's Celeste Trustee again.
5: Prisons were not meant to be nursing homes, but that's what it has become, right? Our prisons have ended up becoming something where you walk in and you see people in wheelchairs who have complete mobility issues. You see people in walkers. You see people who are unable to care for themselves. You see people who do not even understand why they are there.
1: Celeste says the state representatives were able to gather bipartisan support because the bill makes sense. it could save the prison system as much as $19 million in healthcare costs every year. All of this is funded by taxpayers. Now that the bill has passed the Pennsylvania House of Representatives, it needs to be taken up by the Senate to become law. Her hope is that HB 150 will pass as currently written, allowing incarcerated people to petition for medical release when they have any medical condition deemed, quote, chronic and debilitating. Basically, people that can't take care of themselves shouldn't be in prison. These amendments would have potentially allowed Frank to be released much sooner. If the bill passes the Senate, they estimate that as many as 700 incarcerated people could immediately become eligible for compassionate release. But Celeste says 6 months after the bill passed the House, the Pennsylvania Senate still has made no move to take this up for a vote.
5: We are absolutely at a point where if we don't do something soon, we cannot afford to continue it. When you remove a person from society during incarceration, that is supposed to be the punishment, removal from society. The punishment is not lack of medical care.
1: Celeste says she's trying to remain hopeful. The Senate has until November to make a move. If they don't, the whole process would need to start over again.
5: It is always frustrating when you make such headway like we did with HB 150 and then things stall. The reality of legislative and policy work, though, is that that does happen sometimes, right? But we will not let up.
1: While there is hope that the policy will make things more humane for other elders in Pennsylvania in the coming years, the reality is that Frank's fate continues to rest on the current law as written. Back in his room, after a few hours of talking, Suave makes some headway.
2: Listen to what I'm saying.
4: Okay.
2: I love you.
4: I know it.
2: To death.
4: I know it.
2: Do us apart.
4: I know it.
2: I respect you.
4: I know it.
2: I will always will.
4: I know all that.
2: Right. Do you care about me?
4: I love you. You're a bum.
2: Say it again.
4: I love you. So I always will love you. You're my son.
2: Okay.
4: Your family.
2: That's right.
1: In the end, Frank agrees to do his best to remember that he needs to put the monitor back on next Monday. They make plans for Suave to spend the night with him the Sunday prior. He promises he won't let him forget why they're here. Later in the afternoon, Suave makes a list of the items that Frank would like from the grocery store across the street. It's a good distraction, talking about his favorite snacks. Before we head out to buy the items, we guide Frank's wheelchair to the community room, where other patients are eating lunch and listening to a volunteer play music. But before we go into the room, Frank signals us to come closer. He wants to tell us something.
4: Here's the deal. I'm 93 years old. I ran into an old broad.
1: Frank says a few days ago in that same community room, he noticed a woman, another patient. She caught his eye immediately.
4: That's right, I'm telling you, something I would never imagine. I run into a woman, I'm sitting eating dying, and I see this woman come in. She's 92.
2: Yeah.
4: I'm 91. And suddenly I say, whoa.
2: You had the tingles?
4: No, the essence, you know? So I told one of the two of them, I said, tell her that I would like to see her, talk to her. And she said, okay. So I start talking to her. And this thing started growing, growing. And I told my kids about it.
1: They sat together and shared some words. He says she's a younger woman, She's 91. He's pretty smitten. He says he's even told his kids.
2: You want me to bring you some flowers so you can give it to her? No, but I think it would. You know one rose, friend.
3: That's
2: I'll bring
3: romantic.
2: You a rose.
3: I'll
2: bring you one rose as a friend.
1: Suave messes with Frank. He tells him that women like flowers. He's been out of the game too long. Suave is beaming. It's the first time that we see Frank smiling like this on this visit. He seems happy.

0: We return from the grocery store with packets of tuna and other goodies, Frank's request. Frank still craves some of the same meals that he would have in prison. It's kind of become comfort food. Suave also comes back with a single red rose, which he pulls out from under his coat. They whisper and giggle. They look like young boys. Frank says he's shy. He tells Suave he hasn't interacted with a woman in decades.
1: Do me a favor. No, do me a favor. For real. I know what I'm doing. You give it to her.
0: Frank tells Suave to go give her the rose for him. He passes it to him under the table as if it's contraband. He nods over to the woman, sitting a few tables over, eating lunch with her caretaker.
1: You just say, we love you.
0: Suave does exactly that. He walks over, hands the woman the flower, and points at Frank. He says a few words, and she accepts the flower. She smiles and looks down at her plate. Frank looks away. He's sheepish, embarrassed. I feel like I'm standing in a high school cafeteria, and I'm watching two people with a new crush.
1: Oh, okay. All right, I see you.
2: Okay. I'll see you very soon.
1: I know.
0: This time, Frank doesn't beg Suave to stay with him. He shoos us off. It's like he's embarrassed of us in front of his friends. By now, we know that the good moments don't last. But maybe neither do the bad ones. That's the cruelty and gift of dementia. And it seems that today, Frank has something to look forward to. The following Sunday, Suave fulfilled his promise. He slept over, and when the lieutenant from the DOC showed up, Frank remembered why he was there. He allowed them to put the monitor on, and for now, the request to return him to prison was closed. But Suave, Frank's family, and his lawyers still live with that fear that the monitor will once again create an opportunity for the DOC to demand his return to prison. For now, though, Frank seems to have found something to live for in the immediate. He's still talking to his lady friend. He says he finally feels inspired to write a romantic story, like The Notebook, he says, but one that doesn't end in loneliness.
3: That was the last installment of our mini-series, Released to Die. If you didn't catch last week's episode and want to hear more about Frank Ross and compassionate release, the first two episodes are out on our website.

0: That's it for today. You first heard an episode of our new Futuro Studios podcast. It's called American Football. That's football, F-U-T-B-O-L, hosted by Fernanda Echavarri, who is also the managing editor of Latino USA. The story you heard last was Released to Die, produced by Julieta Martinelli and edited by Marlon Bishop. Nancy Trujillo is our production manager. The engineers who worked on this episode are Stephanie Lebeau, Julia Caruso, J.J. Carubin, and Brandon Grugel. Benilei Ramirez and I are executive producers. I'm your host, Maria Hinojosa. You can find Latino USA on your podcast feed, also on our website, latinousa.org, and then you can listen to us anytime. No te vayas. Ciao.
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Our show presents environmental and climate stories from a social justice frame, featuring voices not necessarily heard on mainstream media. Welcome. I am Jessica Aldridge. 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
1: Aloha. Thank you for tuning in. My name is Carrie Kim, and we're thrilled to be here with Moin Nodei of Bioautonomy to talk about a holistic, nature-based approach to building and cities to address the climate and the current biodiversity crisis. We thank the Tongva ancestors of these lands as our show takes place on the ancestral homelands of the Tongva. Welcome, Moin. Thank you so much for joining us on the show this morning from Malaga, Spain.
2: Thank you. Thank you so much for having me.
1: You know, the pandemic has catalyzed many people to deeply consider and reconsider how we're living. Many people have actually abandoned cities in favor of simpler, more nature-connected living, or simply out of necessity because they can no longer even afford a life in the cities. We recognize the unsustainable crash course of continuing our current consumerist, Anthropocene-centered lifestyle. We know, especially since 2020 and before then, that current systems of politics, economics, and the inequities in society is unraveling before our eyes. And this can be received actually as good news. So we can respond, as you're showing and demonstrating, to the turbulence of our times creatively, collaboratively, and learn to harmonize versus domineer nature. So if you could share with us, Indigenous peoples have been doing this for countless eons, and we would do well to learn and embody their ancient wisdom. If you could share with us about the name Bioautonomy, what is this pointing to?
2: Yeah, so basically, like you mentioned, what we do really is something that the ancient people have practiced for a long time. Before we even had infrastructure, we were developing our buildings based on the natural environment. Mm-hmm. We were using the right forms of design to achieve the performance we want out of our building. But then when we basically invented infrastructure, we started to just building structures and connect them to the utilities that we consume. Mm-hmm. So somehow we kind of lost the knowledge of how to design buildings without depending on infrastructure. Mm-hmm. But when you look at all the ancient civilizations, when there was no infrastructure, they were able to develop buildings that maintained comfortable temperatures, that had water, and they could process their own sewage. Mm-hmm. So they were living and sustaining life on the planet. And so does many other species on this planet. They all have learned how to sustain life, mm-hmm, without depending on centralized infrastructure.
1: Have you been learning also from our relatives in the natural world and how they build their homes and colonies? And
2: absolutely. So basically,
1: what have you studied most, or what's the most intriguing thing you've learned in doing that?
2: Well, basically, all the species have different solution of how they sustain life on Earth. And I mean, many times trees are a very good example because they really show how you live in a circular way, how you reuse the byproducts that you produce for something else. Mm-hmm. So basically, looking at trees, looking at any kind of species on this planet, we learn their strategy of how to do it. It's not trying just to replicate, trying to build a building that looks like a tree. You have to understand the strategy. How do they treat waste?
1: Mm-hmm. Right?
2: Exactly. So you look at those strategies and then we mimic them and then we implement them into our buildings to achieve, mm-hmm, the same performance.
1: Would you say one of the key differences is that nature, of course, is already operating interdependently versus in human society, most things are much more separatist. You don't work so much as a network. People have single family home dwellings, everything. I mean, it didn't always used to be like that. You know, we used to live in villages and be more community centric.
2: Correct. Yeah, I mean, if you look at, once again, if you look at trees, you might see, you know, individual trees growing here and there. But if you look what's going on underneath the ground, you simply realize that all the roots are connected with each other. And they, in between them, they send nutrients to each other, whoever needs mm-hmm. it, whoever has it more. They send it to each other, so they cooperate.
1: Yeah, and share.
2: And that's the way we need to design our future cities, is that we need to make all our buildings produce their own utilities, but also to co-work with each other and help each other, that when one building is low on one kind of resource, the building surrounding it can supply them and help.
1: Yeah, it goes back to village-minded consciousness, I would say. You know, that concept of sharing is very important, especially, you know, given the backdrop of the pandemic, at the early moments of the pandemic when people experienced, especially here, a lot of hoarding, the worst that we could experience from people on a material level in that way.
2: Right.
1: You know, could you share a little about your backstory? Did you emerge out of a career in conventional architecture?
2: Yes, I have an international architectural engineering degree. Mm-hmm. So I started to study around the world, and I started to work in different parts of the world. And I very quickly got involved in some of the biggest construction projects in the world, developing high-rise buildings, skyscrapers, basically. Mm. And I really quickly realized that this is completely the wrong direction we're going. Mm-hmm. This is nowhere close to where we need to go. So the conventional way of building kind of turned me off very quickly, mm-hmm. and I started to search for alternative ways of building. So naturally, I started to look at how ancient people were building on this planet, because they designed their buildings without having infrastructure.
1: Right.
2: And then the more I was digging into that, I came across architects around the world who were also going in this direction. And my path came across with Michael Reynolds, mm-hmm. who is a famous architect who is based in New Mexico.
1: Yeah, Earthship Biotecture, right?
2: Exactly, the founder of Earthship Biotecture. And I contacted him, and I was like so convinced that what he was doing was going the right direction. So I told him, you know, I'll come, I'll work for free for you. I just want to learn everything that you're doing. I was so inspired by his work. Mm-hmm. So I went there and I started working with him. And then eventually I got hired and I started traveling with the team all around the world and developing buildings. And I realized, you know, this is the future. This is how we have to develop our buildings. Mm-hmm. And so I decided early on that I'm going to spend, you know, at least 10 years to master this concept. Yeah. And then I'm going to develop my own branch out of it, which mm-hmm. is autonomy today, mm-hmm. and offer, you know, more alternative designs and with more alternative materials, but also to bring back the concept to urban areas, because, right. you know, that's very important, because most of our pollution is happening in urban areas.
1: Exactly. Mm-hmm. And I feel that the more people abandon the cities, they become more dystopic. You know, that the cities actually need to change, because they are a locus for many people, like you said, of pollution. And we know and anticipate the boom and rise of these mega cities, you know, of incredible density. And I don't know what you have to say about people who have the approach that we need to be more dense, we need to be more vertical. And, you know, what is your feeling about that? As you were saying, you used to build high rises and you felt that was a wrong direction. But some people are absolutely adamant that we need to build vertical.
2: Well, see, the reason we keep making our cities is so dense is because the capital is there, the money is there. Mm-hmm. So we value those piece of properties, those piece of land as a good investment, because if we develop our buildings there, then we get a good a return of investment when we sell them. Okay, I agree financially that's a good strategy, but now we understand that the table have turned and we have to be more ecological minded when we develop our buildings. So instead of just, you know, packing on to our buildings, we should be more responsible and we should actually place our buildings in areas that we humans have degraded and make a plan that we're going to develop here and turn this area back and create an ecosystem here, restore the ecosystem that we destroyed here and put more value into that. Because see, today we just go and we take a piece of property and we just clear all the ecosystem that already exists there.
1: So destructive.
2: Yeah, and we do it in cities as well. You know, this is how we kill the ecosystems in our city. So we're saying, because see, we can't hide the fact that every building has a footprint on this planet. Mm-hmm. So we have to make sure that we place that footprint in a responsible way. So I believe that placing our buildings on degraded land with a plan of reusing our byproducts to help
1: restore
2: the ecosystem is a more responsible approach.
1: More harmonious living, you know, because I can't tell you, especially living here, it's Tongalands, but we also have to say it's Los Angeles because that's really kind of the superficial level. The way people live is from a totally different paradigm than the Tongva. And it's very difficult to witness every day, every single square inch of land being developed and in the wrong way, as you know, according to what we're talking about. So, you know, people just take their bulldozers. They never think twice of what's happening. They don't even know what's happening in the soil, to the microorganisms, to the mycelial network. They have no idea, and nor do they seem to care. Right. I think it's just a lot of ignorance that we have, and it's what do you have to say about the educational process of getting people to remember that we are related to everything around us and underneath us, above us?
2: Yeah, I think you made a great point there, that education has an important part of this, because let's just take designers, architects, for example, in this world. Architects and builders are just educated to build the same way over and over and over.
1: Mm-hmm. Yeah, almost. And if they're rewarded for it, yeah?
2: Yeah, exactly. And they're rewarded for these, you know, artistic buildings that they make. But and you know, they greenwash them these days. They just decorate them with a lot of plants and call them sustainable. But underneath the facade, all the buildings are still consuming from the infrastructure.
1: Mm-hmm.
2: But see, what needs to fundamentally change is basically the environmental crisis that we're facing today is pretty much a giant design crisis.
1: Mm-hmm.
2: We the way we design our buildings, our landscape, our roads, the way we consume everything is just a design crisis. If we go back and understand how to design more aligned with the natural world, then you know we won't create all these pollution that we're creating in this world. So what I'm saying is that the future of architecture should be about developing and designing ecosystems, not just about developing structures.
1: Mm-hmm.
2: That's the only That's the only thing architects are learning in school today, is how to create just dead structures. There's no relationship with the natural world. So you can't blame the architects when they come out and they have no understanding of how to develop a building that is operating in harmony with the natural world.
1: Do you work with any kind of architectural schools? I mean, places like SciArc, places that are more progressive, that there may be interest in, you know, obviously this can be a whole movement globally and needs to be.
2: Yeah, I absolutely agree with you. We are in some early discussions with some universities where we're bringing this concept to them, because this is actually far beyond than what they're teaching in their universities.
1: Mm-hmm. You know,
2: they're still very much stuck in the whole green building certification system, which is like a 50 years old concept.
1: Tell us what's wrong with that.
2: All these certifications that we have for green buildings today, you know, they're called LEED certification, BREEAM certification. There's so many of them today. All of these benefit the economy much more than the ecology. And they're all based on a theoretical certification. So basically, you design a building and then you calculate how it's going to consume energy. And then you go and apply for the certification before you even have built the building. You get your certification, you market yourself as a green building, you build it. And then when they've gone back to these buildings and made tests on them, they've seen that most of them actually consume much more energy than they promised. So it is very clear now in the market today, they call this the energy performance gap, that these kind of certification systems are not sustainable. This is just, you know, we're just lying to ourselves. So obviously now more and more companies are realizing this, and less people want to actually recognize themselves with this certification system.
1: So you think that's going to change then, or you see that changing now?
2: Yeah, absolutely. I mean, first of all, the only thing these certifications are addressing basically most of the time is energy, is lowering energy consumption. Everyone is talking about carbon emissions.
1: Right.
2: And the reality is that when you look at buildings today, it's not only emissions that is the problem. The amount of water consumption and the amount of sewage that we produce in our buildings also have a big impact on the biodiversity loss and the climate change. Look, one simple fact that almost 80% of today's sewage is still not treated. It goes straight into

0: in your water, if you use chemical soap, if you use chemical detergent,
1: medication,
0: that's going to straight go into your food, right? So there's a relationship there that makes you to realize, okay, I should be more responsible what I put in my water, what I put in my sewage drain.
1: Absolutely. You know, we're going to take a break in just 1 minute, but I want to say that, you know, I watched one of your videos on YouTube, and it was a drone's eye view over structures. They were embedded. It looked like in, you know, kind of in a forested area. It was a straight, like a scene out of Avatar. And in while we're in flight over this area, the tagline asks us to imagine living with nature free from economic stress. So we're going to take a break right here, but we'll come back with that and have you elaborate.
0: Okay.
2: Hey, listeners, quick break here. We hope that you're enjoying Eco Justice Radio. 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
1: So Moeen, if you could go back and explain about this tagline, because of course it's so enticing to hear that we could live with nature free from economic stress, especially coming off the pandemic, as we know so many people are struggling and have struggled financially. And it's not just since 2020. You know, there's many, many people, as we know, in Black and brown communities, there's so much social inequity going on and has been going on for hundreds of years. So if you could speak to us on how Bioautonomy envisions this possibility.
0: Yeah, absolutely. I mean, besides on focusing on nature's well-being, we also have to focus on our own well-being. So, and you know, the planet is stressed, and so are we, and this is clear. One of the main reasons we are stressed is because this constant of making a living. We have to make a living in order to survive. You know, while you look at any other species on this planet, they've figured out their survival already. Even a worm knows how to survive without having to make a living. So how come we don't understand this, and yet we think we are, you know, the most intellectual species on this planet? Well, we constantly are working in order to pay our basic needs to survive. Mm-hmm. Basically, we need comfortable shelter, mm-hmm. which we need housing. So we have to pay rent every month. Mm-hmm. Mm-hmm. We need food. Mm-hmm. So we have to pay for food every day. We need water. So we have to pay for water every day. Mm-hmm. We need sanitation. Everyone pays for their sanitation. Most people don't think about it, but it's included in your rent. Mm-hmm. You're basically your sewage. You have to pay for the sewage.
1: Your trash.
0: Exactly. So when you make a building operate autonomously without depending on infrastructure, mm-hmm. it's all the system for it to produce all the utilities that you need is already incorporated in the design. Mm-hmm. So the building is able to produce natural temperatures and keep you comfortable inside. Mm-hmm. The building is able to produce clean, drinkable water for you. Mm-hmm. You can produce fruits and vegetables inside your house. Mm-hmm. You can produce your own electricity. Basically, all the basic necessities that we need to live a comfortable life on this planet, we can make our buildings produce that for us.
1: Right. That's amazing. I mean, it's amazing just to think of getting rid of every single utility bill you have, essentially, and having your own water, food production, all of this contained within your own homes. And then, of course, sharing. You know, I don't know if you are right now or if you have any projects underway that are being built more as a village. It was like that one video I was discussing earlier, which it looked like it was more of kind of a community setting.
0: Yes, absolutely. We're actually involved in several different community projects at this point where we're looking at, you know, like that video you're referring to. That's a project that's planned

0: gonna happen in Canada.
1: Uh-huh.
0: And we have several other projects similar to that that were involved in Greece and Italy and here in Spain as well, because we've proven that it's possible to develop buildings that operate autonomously. So now there's so many buildings around the world that operate like this, you know, people are now open and ready to do it on a larger scale.
1: Mm-hmm. I think people, the pandemic also has taught many people, I think, that living in isolation isn't some idealistic thing. It's actually much more difficult to live isolated.
0: Absolutely.
1: We know it's already happening, that there's many eco-communities, there's land trusts, there's different ways. And then we have indigenous peoples who have lived in community. That is just the way they live. And so, you know, it's natural that we would be understanding it's time to return to that. And that's going to be a solution to our species survival. Could you talk to us about where it is that you have been receiving the greatest support for autonomous building globally? You know, this includes dealing with regulations and support through governance, that maybe you're entirely, you know, off grid in that sense. So if you could talk about that a little bit.
0: Well, honestly, the greatest support is coming from people, from normal people like me and you, people who understand the importance of taking it to this direction. Mm-hmm. The most challenging has been the regulations.
1: Okay.
0: Absolutely. 10 years ago, it was so difficult to get permission for building a building like this. Mm-hmm. Today, we're much more aware about the environmental crisis. So now the regulations are opening up slowly and slowly. But that's, the regulation definitely has been the biggest challenge. But the amount of people who gets involved in our project and come and volunteer and really put their heart and put their soul into it because they so believe this is the future way of living. Mm-hmm. This is really what keeps motivating me to, you know, to go for this. Even though I'm completely...
1: The tide will turn. The tide will turn, as we know. It's kind of like taking a barge and trying to redirect a barge going in one direction. So we know it takes a little bit of time, but then there's also momentum. So, you know, we know that part of those regulations, I'm sure not all of it is to protect people, but is really kind of by design or by capitalistic design to keep a certain system going that perpetuates itself, just like the medical system or the Western medical system. You know, there's investment in keeping the same thing going because certain people profit off that system.
0: Absolutely. I mean, that's one part of it that's pretty clear to most of us. But on the other hand, you know, there's also the truth that a lot of regulations we put out there is, you know, for our own, for based on good intentions as well. You know, we're trying to make sure we're doing things in a safe way. But there's just so much of it at this point that we're just suffocating ourselves. We're not allowing innovation to happen.
1: Mm-hmm. You know?
0: So this is where, you know, we have to work with policymakers.
1: Right.
0: We can't fight them, you know.
1: Yeah. Educate and change policy, work together.
0: Exactly.
1: To develop the best policies.
0: Yeah, and this is what we're going for. You know, we're creating collaborations with universities so we can do R&D projects with universities where we can gather data and we can take this data and go to the policymakers and be like, look, this is good for the environment. This is good for our well-being. This is good for everyone. Mm-hmm. And make them make the policy, because unless they may change the policy, we won't see great change happen, you know? So that's why we have to work within the system, and we can't wait for our leaders to take decisions. You know, most of our leaders are not even aware of the possibilities. You know, we as people have to stand up and show and become an example for our leaders.
1: Exactly. Well, they don't live like this. You know, we know most of the leaders are not living in this manner of autonomous, you know, living. So, you know, I am curious though, whether there are any countries that actually would support, where you could actually work with a government that was more progressive or more, aware, you know, whether it's a place like Costa Rica, or, I mean, not that every government, I mean, even Costa Rica is not, it's not like a purist place. There's plenty of corruption in every country, but, you know, I don't rule out that possibility.
0: Based on our experience, the countries that we call the most developed countries is actually the most difficult countries to make these innovation happening.
1: Sure.
0: In other parts of the world, where gladly they haven't gathered as much as regulations, they're so much more open to this kind of concept. Also because they also lack a lot of infrastructure,
1: right.
0: So they really understand the need of developing buildings without infrastructure.
1: Exactly.
0: So in other parts of the world, you know, in Asia, in Africa, in South America, they're much more open to this way. And they're actually making faster progress because of this.
1: Yeah, and they will leapfrog, you know, Central America too, I imagine. You know, there's so many places where the crises of economics also drives this change.
0: Absolutely. And that's a great point, because look, before we were all focusing that, you know, this is just an environmental problem. But now this has turned into a giant financial problem, because every time there's extreme weather event happening in our cities, we are paying up for that. We are paying so much money. I was reading somewhere that they're estimated that just the United States is paying annually up to $360 billion of the cost of these extreme weather events and climate change. You know, every time a hurricane comes, every time there's a flood, it wipes out the infrastructure and someone has to rebuild that.
1: Right.
0: And if we're going to keep doing that over and over, that's not a good investment. So now, you know, the economical market is also understanding the financial benefits of developing autonomous buildings instead of infrastructure development.
1: Can you speak about longevity? You know, I was in the Ecuadorian Amazon with the Achuar tribe and Pachamama Alliance, and they would say down there that if a home lasted more than 10 years, it wasn't considered a successful home. You know, the best home was one that dissolved right back into nature in 10 years. And I wonder how are you building, and how long do you anticipate the autonomous structures to last? I mean, obviously it's not, you know, fixed in stone, set in stone, but.
0: Well, actually, see, if you compare our buildings to conventional building, you will quickly realize that the amount of mass that we integrate in these buildings are much more. This is how we maintain comfortable temperatures in our buildings, is that we integrate more mass. Now, this, we mainly just use natural materials to do this. We integrate earth and basically stone materials that can store temperatures. So our buildings are way more massive than conventional buildings. Conventional buildings are built with minimal, you know, very thin walls. That's why they constant are consuming energy to keep comfortable temperatures. But our buildings are basically integrated into the landscape. You can't really, like, this is another problem we have when we do building permissions. You can't really put a clear line of where is the landscape and where is the building, because it's so integrated into the land.
1: Okay.
0: So you really, like, you don't mess with the nature around it. You just integrate yourself into it. However, you know, like, when I design a building, for me, in my mind, you know, that building should last at least 100 years.
1: But it's naturally built, so it's, you know.
0: Exactly. It's naturally built, is integrated into the earth. So if you take that approach, it should last long. I mean, that's really what's sustainable, is something that can last long, you know. So that's important, I think, that we develop buildings that are solid, because not only do they last longer, but they also perform better.
1: Right. I think in the Amazon, they would allow it to dissolve and then they would find a new home elsewhere. So they weren't impacting that particular area of land. I mean, I really would have to ask to know more, but that's what they would do. Let it dissolve and then they'd relocate their home.
0: The thing is that they are really living simple, basic life. These people have really no needs.
1: And almost no materiality outside of, you know.
0: Exactly. They basically live off nature. You know, they live with nature. They don't even have a word for nature in these cultures.
1: That's separate, you know? Yeah, you know.
0: But the thing is, with us today, we've collected so many needs. We have so many needs today, what we call the modern man, that, you know, we want to have a washing machine and we want to have this and that. We call this our standard of living today. And if you're going to live like that, yes, you have to develop a more advanced building. And if you're going to go with that approach, then, you know, you should build something that is solid, that lasts, you know, in many generations. But their approach, why they're able to, you know, have their building built every 10 years is because they live off nature.
1: Right. You know? They don't have that. Yeah, exactly right. As you said, they don't have all these extra needs. You know, they wash in the river and
0: And that's not where people want to go. You know, like if you promote people, like go back into nature and build your, they can't, you know, they didn't grow up like that. They've lost that wisdom of how to do that. Mm-hmm. You know, the best way to address their needs today is to do that. We build comfortable buildings. See, if you want people to change a behavior, you have to offer them something better. And that's what we're doing at Bioautonomy. See, many people believe that living a sustainable life means that you have to sacrifice.
1: Right, be deprived or something,
0: But we're showing them that that is not the truth. First of all, you don't have to sacrifice in design. You can actually make your buildings look much better than the average buildings are. And second of all, you will gain so much more well-being out of living in this way compared to, you know, living in a toxic environment, basically.
1: It's off-gassing and all the rest, you know, not to mention being fully wired up. And I had a naturopathic mentor for many, many years, and he used to always complain about the impact of rebar in conventional architecture and how that interferes with our nervous system regulation and, you know, electromagnetic frequencies. So could you speak about those benefits of autonomous buildings made from natural materials?
0: Yeah, I mean, naturally, see, our brains, like our entire body was developed in natural environment. So the more we are surrounded by natural materials, natural forms and geometry, the more sense of harmony we will naturally feel. And, you know, a lot of people, like when they enter ancient buildings or structures, they naturally sense a feeling of harmony because when, especially like temples, you know, when they design buildings like this, they had this in mind to create a space that creates harmony. So they, most of the time, just by using the right geometry in their design, they can achieve that well-being. Mm-hmm. Now, if you also use, you know, natural materials like stone, like earth, this will also affect you vibrationally, like on a cellular level, you know?
1: Oh, you can feel the difference. I mean, I don't think anyone, I mean, it's so tangible and visceral, the difference. You know, I remember being in 100% pine home down in Panama, being in, you know, adobe and towels. I mean, these things are really palpable.
0: Yeah, exactly. Now, here's the thing, like we don't shove this in people's throat. You know, you can still build the autonomous building without having to use natural materials. Mm-hmm. If you don't, we do recommend to do it, but if people don't want to do it, we're still open to help them and make their building happen with the kind of materials that they prefer.
1: Right. And you had said that you also design for existing buildings to make them maybe leaning more autonomously. So I don't know what that looks like, or if it's just you work with the person to see what it is that they, how far they want to go.
0: No, absolutely. I mean, our existing buildings all need to be retrofitted to perform better. So we, anyway, you know, a lot of old buildings need to be fixed up. So instead of just doing it the conventional way, let's look at it how we can do it and make them perform more autonomously? How can we integrate nature-based solutions into already existing buildings? And we've done projects like this, and we're involved in actually large-scale projects right now in Scandinavia, where they have to reform all their social housing that they develop because, you know, they're consuming a lot of energy and they're shown not to be a healthy environment. Mm-hmm. So together with them, we're now looking into how we can integrate our nature-based solution and make their buildings perform autonomously and cooperate with nature. So we're adding on these concrete rectangle of buildings, we're adding greenhouses and we're creating jungles in front of them, and we're creating this natural environment where we're reusing the wastewater from the building into the greenhouse zone, and we're treating it with biological methods and creating, you know, natural capital for urban environments, basically. So retrofitting existing buildings, I would say, is even more important because we have already so many structures.
1: Right.
0: We just understand how to make them to operate with their surrounding environment. They can also become autonomous.
1: Exactly. We're going to take a break right here, Moline, and then we'll come right back.
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1: So, Moine, could you explain some of the, you know, the core Bioautonomy design principles?
0: Yes, absolutely. So basically, our design principles are based on the necessities that we have to live on this planet, the necessities we have to sustain life. So the first principle, the first design principle that we integrated in our building is natural heating and cooling.
1: Mm-hmm.
0: So we've proven that by design and by choosing materials and by placing them in a strategic way, we can develop buildings that can maintain comfortable temperatures all year around, mm-hmm. both in extreme warm and extreme cold weathers. Like mm-hmm. we've done this, we've proven that this is possible
1: mm-hmm.
0: without depending on any electrical or mechanical components.
1: That's amazing.
0: All based on physics.
1: Mm-hmm.
0: And then the second design principle is to make all our buildings harvest their own water and produce their own drinkable water.
1: Mm-hmm.
0: So we design the roof and the surrounding landscape. So every time there is rain, we make sure to harvest that water and store it under the ground.
1: Mm-hmm.
0: And then we have our own filtration system, and we produce our own clean water. And then all the buildings produce wastewater, sewage. Mm-hmm. And so what we do is that we integrate a water recycling system in these buildings
1: mm-hmm.
0: where we use biological methods to treat all the sewage on the site. So everything is treated on the site, and basically how this works is that we take our wastewater and we turn it into natural capital. We turn it into biomass.
1: Mm-hmm.
0: We use plants to filter and clean it, but also we use plants to consume the wastewater.
1: Mm-hmm.
0: So in the end of the cycle, there's no wastewater.
1: Nothing wasted.
0: Nothing wasted. Everything is just turned into
1: recycled biomass. And recycled and recycled.
0: Exactly.
1: So I have a question. Well, you probably have more design principles. Are there more? Those are some basic.
0: Yeah, I can mention the last ones quickly. And then we have food production inside of the buildings, which is related to the recycling mm-hmm. and the cleaning of the wastewater.
1: Mm-hmm.
0: So all the buildings that we build have an integrated greenhouse zone where they produce their own fruits and vegetables.
1: Mm-hmm.
0: A lot of people have taken to the next level. They even have their own ponds where they produce their own fish, etc.
1: Mm-hmm.
0: And then electricity is very well known. We can, with renewable energy, with solar panels and wind power, we can produce our own electricity. And also the last principle is that we use as much as possible natural and recycled materials to develop these buildings.
1: So with the electricity, you can actually sustain the household, all of their electrical needs, just from within the structure.
0: Yes, and the reason why we can do that is because, see, almost 80% of the energy consumption of every building goes to heating and cooling. So when your building is heating and cooling itself naturally, you only need about 20 to 30% of electricity for your appliances.
1: Mm-hmm. So, right. It's like the building, you're right. I mean, obviously, that's... Mm-hmm.
0: So the investment for solar panel and wind power suddenly becomes affordable because you're only using electricity for lights and some simple pumps to run your water system.
1: Mm-hmm. And what about Wi-Fi? Because, you know, people are still connecting globally, even if they're going to be in this kind of environment. I don't know what you envision as far as that.
0: Well, absolutely. Wi-Fi is, you know, a modern need that we have today. Mm-hmm. And today, there's no good enough off-grid solution for that. So mm-hmm. most of the buildings that we build, they're just connected to the Wi-Fi. But, you know, I'm sure there's going to be innovations
1: around that. Sure, as more and more people do it. You know, I have a question around the water. So this is more about when we talk about rainwater and rainwater capture, because I don't know if you're familiar with Zach Bush, but he talks a lot. He's done a lot of research with the Farm Belt here and has done a lot of research around glyphosate and how much glyphosate, because it's water soluble, you know, known as Roundup by many, has penetrated into the water systems, and that it's even in 75% of the rainwater now. So I just wonder how we deal with that in our filtration systems.
0: Yeah, I mean, unfortunately, I know about Zach. I think he's an amazing inspiration, and he's completely right. It's unfortunately, it's not only our water; it's our soil, it's our ground. You know, every drop of water that hits that ground that's polluted gets polluted as well. So even the groundwater is unfortunately polluted as well. So basically, we have in our filtration system, beside of particle filters, we also have filters that kill, like on a microbiological level, mm-hmm. and makes the water really pure. And we've tested the water from our systems and compared with water coming from bottled water or water coming from taps in countries where there's certified drinking water taps. And our result always showed that it's a cleaner water.
1: Mm-hmm. Well, we know the bottled water is terrible on a lot of levels.
0: Yeah.
1: But also, you know, I wonder what kind of innovations are happening. People work with micro-remediation and what the possibility is with mushrooms to clean up water, because I know that is something that is also happening.
0: Exactly. And this is the great part of what we do, is that every time there's a new innovation in one of these design principles, we integrate them into our buildings. You know, we didn't invent these solutions. All we're doing is the combination that we're putting them together to operate holistically. That's the innovation we do. But the solar panels, the water filtrations, and all of these are not things that we invented, mm-hmm. but we're demonstrating how you combine these to make buildings operate autonomously.
1: Can you tell us about some of your, you know, premier projects? You have projects all over the world. You have projects in Haiti and Puerto Rico and Indonesia. This ecotourism island in Indonesia is very interesting, as well as the primary school in Haiti. If you could just choose a couple of projects to highlight for our listeners.
0: Absolutely. So some of them are projects where I collaborate with Earthship Biotecture, with Michael Reynolds. And a lot of the school projects that we do around the world are together with Michael Reynolds. Mm-hmm. And they're gaining a lot of popularity, because this is the kind of environment you want to teach the young people in. Mm-hmm. You want to teach the young people in an environment that is demonstrating the way of living, you know? When you're demonstrating how to live sustainably in a building that is not sustainable itself, what are you really teaching kids?
1: They will remember that too, because they're so impressionable when they're young.
0: So these schools that we're doing around the world, we've done a lot in South America, and the latest one we did was in Haiti, and then now we're going back together with Earthships in May to Puerto Rico to build another one. The children are part of the entire system. They understand that when they consume the water, where does the water go? What does the when they flush the toilet, what does that turn into, you know? So the school projects are gaining a lot of popularity, and I'm very happy about that, because that's one of my favorite projects to be involved in. And then with Bioautonomy, we recently did a building in Lebanon, where it was a very interesting project, because see, Lebanon is a country where there's a lot of conflict in between different groups. I've probably never experienced conflict on that level in anywhere else I've been to. So this project that we did there was cultural center that the building was going to be used as. So the way we organized the building, we turned it into a program to promote peace in between these groups. So we basically, it's like a conflict resolution program. So we brought people from different groups and we put them on the same team to develop this autonomous buildings. So we had to deal with a lot of conflict in the beginning between these people. But after a couple of weeks, when everyone really started to understand what they were developing together, and they were really feeling that they were bringing change into this world, they all, we turned into best friends, you know?
1: By cooperating.
0: Exactly. And these are people coming from different religious groups that, you know, really hate each other.
1: Historical animosity.
0: Exactly. But this project made them to understand that, look, we all need the same things. And if we can cooperate, we can develop, you know, these buildings that can provide the things we need to sustain life.
1: Exactly. Working for a common cause always changes, you know, has the potential for change anyway. Could you speak about how accessible Bioautonomy is for different socioeconomic classes? You know, is there a sliding scale approach to building? You know, how affordable is it for your average person? Or again, is it just that you choose, you know, what's within their budget, how they could live, afford to live.
0: Right. So going back to when we were speaking about how the ancient people live so basic, and that's because, you know, they pretty much haven't gathered so much needs, you know, this comes back to us. Look, the more needs you have as a person, the more you're going to have to pay for it. So if you're ready to meet your needs, you can really develop these buildings affordably. You can even see a lot of methods that we use is not rocket science. A lot of it is based on logic, and it's low tech. Because it's nature-based, it's also low tech. So a lot of people just come and build with us and learn it, and then they go and do it themselves, because it's more affordable to do it yourself. So if you really, you know, want to do this, and you're really passionate about it, you can come, you can learn from us, and you can go and do it yourself.
1: You know, I was just curious, who are some of your building muses from ancient cultures? I mean, probably you have different inspirations, but have there been some cultures that have really impacted the way you build more than others?
0: Well, I was born in Iran. And in Iran, we have a lot of history of traditional buildings. And that's pretty much where I started to look into was the traditional way we're building in Iran. And I came across this part of Iran called Yazd, where they've built an entire city in the desert. And they've pretty much most of these design principles that I told you, they were applying these to these buildings. Like they were maintaining comfortable buildings in the desert where they had, you know, the sun just cooking on their buildings. But they integrated all these systems in their buildings. So when I started looking into, and these buildings exist today, you can go and visit them, you can see that it works. Mm-hmm. And when I realized that, you know, that made me start investigating more. And then I went into and I started to look, you know, a lot of ancient buildings in India, they were very much focused on water. So that's what I got a lot of my inspiration about water. And then when it came to geometry and materials, I got a lot of inspiration from the ancient Egyptian architecture. Mm-hmm. So,
1: well, it's phenomenal what you're doing. We're very much inspired by what you're doing. We know that the global movement will continue to accelerate and that more and more people are going to be drawn into this. And we're thankful actually to the pandemic to actually kind of have pushed things even more in this direction. I think more and more people had that, the disruption of the pandemic made them question, you know, our lifestyles more if they weren't already doing so. And I wonder, could you, we're going to wrap up now. And I wondered if you could tell listeners how they can find you, how they can reach out to Bioautonomy. What's the best way to be in contact with you?
0: Yes, so we have our website, bioautonomy.com. And then we're also on most of the social media platforms. 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
1: Thank you so much, Moin. It's been just amazing to speak with you about this. And it's great to learn that this is happening and it's happening globally. 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Spread the good word.
0: Thank you so much, Carrie. Thank you for having me. And thank you for what you're doing.
1: Anytime. Thank you so much.
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1: And welcome, everybody, to the beautiful and historic Lyric Theater here in our hometown of Lexington, Kentucky. We're broadcasting all over the world, from Australia to Ireland, New Zealand to New York, Yuma, Arizona to the Yukon, and all across Canada. We are celebrating this amazing, wonderful world of what we refer to as front porch music. It's folk and blues and bluegrass, country, Celtic, old-timey, new singer-songwriters. Artists come from everywhere to be on the Wood Song stage, and we say it every week. You don't have to be famous to be on Wood Songs. You just have to be very, very good. We have one of Canada's greatest guitar players, an incredibly powerful singer, a wonderful Wood Songs kid. We're going to get to them shortly, but first up is an incredible band, good friends of ours. They're from the New York City area. They began performing in subways and on street corners and went all the way to Carnegie Hall. Now they're on the Wood Songs stage. They've got an album called 5 Miles from Town. This is the title cut of that album. Please welcome the incredible Ebony Hillbillies to the Wood Songs.

0: What a wonderful thing. Ebony Hillbillies, one of America's last remaining all-black string bands. So let's say hi to Miss Gloria first. So Gloria, you're playing the bones and the shakers and that. The history, the legacy of string bands, it doesn't matter whether it's black or white. It's just the idea of the string band music. This is like a 300-year-old history lesson, isn't it?
1: Oh, yes.
0: So tell me about the formation of the Ebony Hillbillies.
1: Well, my personal experience
0: came
1: from my dad. My dad played banjo and guitar out of South Carolina.
0: Now, you come from a rather large family.
1: Oh, yes.
0: So you have like 19 brothers and sisters?
1: I do.
0: So we need to give mom and dad a big round of, well, your mom.
1: Yeah. Oh, yeah.
0: So families in the South, though, the front porch was the grand stage for many, weren't they?
1: Exactly.
0: And let's standing next to you is another wonderful singer, Iris Thomas. Yeah, Iris, you're a singer. When did you become part of the Ebony Hillbillies?
1: Want to know that story? I was visiting my sister and she said, "We need another singer." And I was just sitting there beating and she said, "You could do it." Me?
0: Did you not sing before?
1: I did, a little bit, but not.
0: So when you started with the Ebony Hillbillies, were they still singing in the streets and in the subways at the time, or did you join as they were starting to get some traction?
1: I joined later on.
0: Later
1: as
0: on.
1: Because
0: you guys have been on the BBC and Good Morning America and all these grand stages.
1: Yeah,
0: it's beautiful.
1: We really are.
0: Let's invite our friend AB to come up to the microphone there. He's got his bass guitar over there. So AB, you were around when the two founding members were a pretty prominent part of the band, yeah?
2: Absolutely.
0: So Norris and Enrique, they sort of became partners and they formed Ebony Hillbillies, right? But they have got kind of classical music backgrounds.
2: Enrique did for sure. Norris was a multi-instrumentalist. Mm-hmm. He could play guitar, dulcimer, accordion. I mean, he was just, and he bussed around the Europe and America playing with, you know, all different types of great folk artists over the years. And Enrique, he definitely had a background. He did some conservatory and stuff, but his uncle in the Caribbean had a string band. Mm-hmm. So it dates back. It's in his genes.
0: Well, and the legacy of the string band ensemble, the rural folk ensemble of the string bands, that's a very powerful part of the American musical legacy, but you don't see it that much anymore.
2: Correct. It's kind of considered the first, I won't say boy band, but the first popular mm-hmm. band of sorts.
0: In recent times, we had bands like the Carolina Chocolate Drops and others resurrect that, right?
2: Absolutely. And they've done a fine job.
0: Well, you guys are not doing so bad yourselves.
2: Thank you very much.
0: Let's get back into your next song. They've got a beautiful tune that they're going to do for everybody called Green, Green Rocky Road. And we're going to introduce the other members of the band as the hour goes on. But this is the Ebony Hillbillies from New York City on the Wood Songs, Old Time Radio.

Ebony Hillbillies, Green Green Rocky Road from their album Barefoot and Flying. If you want to know more about the music of the Ebony Hillbillies, follow their careers, their tours, and everything else, all you have to do is just go to the WoodSongs website, click on the archive page, and we'll tell you more about how you can make the music of the Ebony Hillbillies part of your home music collection, as well as our next artist. We have a major award winner guitar legend from Canada. She is a very, very powerful soul and blues singer. They have quite a story between them. They got a title cut from their album, Our Time to Ride. Please welcome Chambers DeLorean on the Woodsongs Old Time Radio.

0: We coming on in like a freight train. Look up.
1: It's called Chambers Delaurier. You've got Paul Delaurier playing powerful slide guitar there. Let's say hi to Anika Chambers. How you doing?
2: Thanks for having us.
1: Absolutely. Well, we're very proud that you could be here. Originally from the Houston, Texas area.
2: Yes, Newport, born and raised.
1: Newport, personally. And you have quite an interesting background. Now, I'm going to brag on you a little bit. You're a Blues Music Award winner. You're a Living Blues Award winner. You're a Soul Blues Artist of the Year. I mean, you're just racking it up.
2: Two-time war vet.
1: I was gonna get to that. Now you started singing. You were just like 15 years old or so when you kind of started professionally. Is that fair?
2: Well, I sang my first solo in church when I was 15.
1: They only gave you one.
2: They
1: solo.
2: They only gave me one solo, and because I really sucked, I was so nervous.
1: No.
2: And you know, in the black church, if you mess up, you gotta wait a long time.
1: Go back to the back of the line.
2: Yeah, I sure did go back to the back of the line.
1: So was that okay? Let's talk about it. You're 15 years old, and it didn't go well. Did that discourage you from singing in front of people?
2: If you ask my late mother, she would say no, because I was still making noise every morning. I sang every morning all the time.
1: Now you did what many great artists do when they're trying to really pursue their artist career and their music career. You joined the army.
2: Yeah, it seemed like the thing to do.
1: So, how long were you in the military?
2: I was in the military 7.5 years.
1: Okay, 7.5 years serving. So that what happened to you musically while you were in the service?
2: Well, I grew up pretty just gospel music only in our house, and so when I got to the Army and I just started hearing all of this secular music, and I met a guitar player during this talent competition, and he said, "Hey, I want to introduce you to the blues." And it was Bonnie Raitt's "Love Me Like a Man." And so I was just like, okay, this is what I'm supposed to do.
1: Well, speaking of loving me like a man, I mean, standing next to you is your life partner. Let's say hi to Paul Delaurier. We're going to get into your incredible resume as a guitarist in Canada. I mean, what you've accomplished is incredible. But let's talk about you and your lovely musical partner here. You guys were at a music conference when you met.
3: Yeah, we met in Memphis, Tennessee, very, very briefly in January of 2018. We were in the lobby of the beautiful Orpheum Theater there. And we just had time to say hello, and we got whisked away by other people. And then we saw each other again a year later.
1: A year later.
3: A year later, because it's an annual conference.
1: So this is why they call you Minuteman. You waited a whole year.
3: I'm patient.
1: Year.
3: A whole year. But we were ready at that point, and
1: Were you keeping in touch with each other during this time?
3: A little bit. We actually saw each other in March of 2018 at a music festival in Bonita Springs, Florida, where we ended up jamming together a little bit. We spent some time together then. But nothing was happening. You know, it was just a friendship at this point. And when we saw each other again in January, that's when we realized it just really sparks flew, and we realized this is the person I'm meant to be with.
1: Now, considering your background in Canada, you've been voted you're part of Canada's guitar elite out there. You're considered one of the best guitarists out there in Canada. You've won all these awards and stuff for your music. Was it hard for you to leave that part of your career behind to join forces?
3: Well, we still circumstance made it that way. You know, we got married in 2019, in August of 2019, and then COVID happened. So the world shut down, and we weren't stuck together, but we were locked down together.
1: You better be careful how
3: exactly.
1: You
3: work. Exactly. we got locked down together, and we were together 24/7 in our first year of marriage. So us musicians, we had nothing better to do than do some live streams and things like that because everybody was out of work. And we ended up realizing we had a chemistry together. And when things opened up again, that's when we realized, we should pursue

0: this further. We should continue on the path we're on.
1: Well, it's worked out well. You've got some beautiful albums out there. And in the second half hour, we're going to talk to you a little bit more about how growing up Catholic and how the nuns are the ones who encourage you to join the music community. So we're gonna explore that one, because that's pretty interesting. This is a tune called In the Heart of the Night. They're right here. It's Chambers Deloria on the Wood Songs, Old Time Radio.
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1: Chambers Delorier on our Wood Songs broadcast stage. They got the great bass player Gary Davenport with them, and we're going to talk to him in the second half hour. The incredible Ebony Hillbillies are here. We're going to get back to their music as well, and wait till you meet this week's Wood Songs kid. We'll be back right after this.
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1: And there is a legend, Mavis Staples, and welcome back, everybody, to our broadcast. We're coming to you from our home base here in Lexington, Kentucky, the crossroads of America's folk and bluegrass music, the gateway city to the beautiful Appalachian Mountains, where so much of this wonderful music does come from. 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We're on public television coast to coast, the RFD television network nationwide. And if you're a homeschool parent or a teacher, you can go to the classroom page of the Wood Songs website. We've got a lot of these shows with lesson plans attached to them, which is why this time, every single week, we invite a youngster from somewhere in America. They get to come on Wood Songs, and they get to sing one song in the presence of seasoned touring artists like the great Ebony Hillbillies, Chambers Delorier as well. And tonight, we have 12-year-old banjo player Rosie Gardner. How you doing, Rosie? So you're 12 years old, right?
5: Mm-hmm.
1: And you play a lot of instruments like the ukulele and the mountain dulcimer.
5: Yes.
1: Now those are really different from each other. Were those hard for you to learn, to do so many different instruments? You're only 12.
5: Not really. The mountain dulcimer and the ukulele are both very intuitive instruments.
1: That's a big word for 12-year-old. So you're playing the banjo now. Explain that this is not a normal, like a bluegrass banjo, right? This is an open back banjo.
5: Yes, this is a clawhammer banjo.
1: Now explain what clawhammer is.
5: Clawhammer is the more traditional old time style. And instead of using three picks on your three fingers, you instead strike the strings with your hand.
1: So you've learned quite a lot of instruments. How long have you been playing the banjo?
5: I've been playing it for 1.5 years.
1: 1.5 years. So now 1.5 years and you're already on a national broadcast with it. So that's pretty good for you, right? You're going to play a really cool song called Black Eyed Susie. What is it about this song that you like?
5: I just really love how it sounds, and it's really fun to play.
1: And so you're going to be playing the banjo, and you're going to be singing. You ready to go? She's 12 years old. It's a song called Black Eyed Susie. Rosie Gardner, this week's Wood Songs Kid.

If you're a parent, if you're a guardian of a youngster that you think belongs on the Woodsong stage, we'd love to hear from you if you're the parent or the guardian. You just go to the Woodsong's website, click on the kids page, and we would love to hear from you. We look at every single kid submission that comes in, and we certainly loved young Rosie Gardner on tonight's broadcast. So they are all the way here from New York City, and they're getting ready to perform their next song. They've got to follow the Woodsongs kid, which is not always an easy thing to do. But they're going to do a tune called Dangerous Woman. It's the title cut of one of their albums. It is the Ebony Hillbillies on the Woodsongs Old Time Radio Hour.

I'm a dangerous woman. 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I'm a dangerous woman.

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1: And let me brag on the band a little bit too, because as the Ebony Hillbillies, you guys have worked with Pete Seeger, Odetta, Harry Belafonte, like you mentioned, James Brown, Marvin Gaye, Bill Withers, Roberta Flack, Temptations, The Four Tops, Bette Midler, Levon Helm of the band, and a whole bunch of others. That is one heck of a resume. That's a big resume. You've got a wonderful album called 5 Miles from Town. This is a song on that album. It's called Another Man Done Gone. It is the Ebony Hillbillies on the Wood Songs. Old Time Radio Album.

powerful. From the street corners of Brooklyn and the New York City subways all the way to Carnegie Hall, the Ebony Hillbillies on our broadcast. Our next artists are both award winners, both very powerful artists. They're going to do a tune called Written in the Stars. Welcome them back. It's Chambers Delaurier on the Wood Songs, Old Time Radio Hour.

0: Amika Chambers on that powerful vocal, and Paul, you playing that guitar. But we got to give some props real quick. You've got one of the finest musicians out on the circuit. We met him a long time ago. He's a good friend of the show. Gary Davenport playing bass with you guys. It was Geneva Magnus when we first got to meet him. So, Paul, let's go back. Early in your amazing career, you got sent to a bunch of nuns to learn classical violin when you were a kid.
1: Very early on, at the age of six. So I continued on doing that, playing violin until I was 14, when my teacher retired. But
0: is that when you fell in love with the guitar?
1: Well, around the age of 10, I started playing guitar as well. So that sort of overlapped and continued on that way. And by the time I was 15, I was playing professionally in clubs.
0: We're going to get into another one of your songs so we can hear you both. Hear your amazing voice and beautiful guitar playing. Love You Just the Same is the name of the song. It's Chambers Delorier right here on the Wood Songs, old-time radio.
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0: Wasn't it great having Chambers Delorier on our broadcast? Also, this week's Woodsongs Kid, 12-year-old banjo champion Rosie Gardner did a great job for us. All the way from New York City, the incredible Ebony Hillbillies as well being on our broadcast. What a privilege, all of you. We have so much wonderful music, and it's blues, and it's string bands, and it's banjos, and it's Appalachian, and it's folk, and it's just pure front porch, no matter how you look at it. This is the greatest stage in the world, the symbolic front porch, your living room couch. The greatest spotlight in the world shines right in your own home with your own family. And sometimes you look at this music and you wonder, where does it come from? What is it for? And I keep thinking of the words of the great Willie Dixon, who said it best, the blues can be defined only one way. You get the blues when your baby leaves you, and you can get the blues when she comes back home. That's the blues. My name is Michael Jonathan. I'm a folk singer. I am a song farmer. We'll see you next week on the Woods Song. Good night.
1: You've been listening to Woods Song broadcast number 1152. Michael's opening song was Little Maggie from the Song Farmer album. Our chief engineer is Jerome Gall. Our TV director is Maria Claire. Technical assistants are Brian Clousing, Eric Anderson, Dan Field, and Gavin Clark. The Woods Songs crew member of the week is Maria Claire. And our Woods Songs partner of the week is Linda Mayer. 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
4: Now, it's going to go. You're listening to Gyno, and if you're tuning in for the first time today, Gyno, it's a Seneca word for music or song. I'm your host, Brett Mabee. And I'm coming to you from the Seneca Nation's Allegheny Territory. And as we do each week, we're taking a listen to some of the amazing music being put out by the uber-talented indigenous artists of Turtle Island. So, for this next hour, you're invited to pull up a chair, grab a cup of coffee or your drink of choice, and enjoy the get-to-know-you chat. Today, my featured band is Turquoise Steel, the Albuquerque-based Aneth Family Blues rock band known for their high-energy performances and cultural storytelling. Formed by Father John Harvey, he's joined in the band with his sons Malachi and Elias and the boy's maternal grandfather Brent Jacobs. In February, they released their debut album, Homeland. I'll be right back to chat with John. In the meantime, enjoy Soul Dimension today on Gyno.

0: The song getting us into our hour of listening for this edition of Gyno is Soul Dimension from Turquoise Steel's debut album, a great family band and a project that I have the great good fortune of getting to know today. You're listening to Gyno. I'm Brett Mabee, and I'm joined on the line with John Harvey, the father of the band. And let's hop right into the chat today. We have a lot to talk about. Nyawis Gyno, Yate, how are you doing today?
1: Hello, Yate. This is John Harvey. I am the lead singer and rhythm guitarist for the band Turquoise Steel.
0: I'm glad that we could catch up and introduce listeners to this fine project. I mean, anytime I hear about a family band, I get excited. I mean, that's a great legacy. I'd imagine that, you know, you really have such an opportunity to be able to share this with your sons, yeah?
1: Yes, absolutely. We formed this band around 2020 in our garage during the COVID era. My sons were much younger at the time, early teens, and we formed as a garage band, and music has just always been a way that we've bonded together, and it's been a very special thing that we've always had. And if we're not playing music, we're watching music and watching other people perform.
0: Getting out to concerts, listening to albums, the whole bit, yeah.
1: Yes, absolutely. And between the three of us, we listen to a lot of music. And, you know, we each have our own interests. And we try to bring our musical styles, or at least what we listen to and our influences, and we try to bring them together and let that just come through in the music that we create.
0: Well, it's evident that you're all bringing ingredients from different genres of music. And when you guys were starting the jam, you're doing the covers, was there a definitive moment, an aha moment where you thought, we need to take this further?
1: That's a good question. Yes, I do think that there was a point in time when we were playing covers, and you know, there would be points when we would just kind of break out into kind of a jam and kind of do our own expression. And at that point, I thought, well, you know, why don't we put our energy and our focus into writing our own music? And I kind of brought that to the table, and we all agreed. And we kind of went forward from there. And this was probably around 2022. I think we wrote our first song, and we performed it live at a gig, and it was actually pretty terrible.
0: Everybody has to have those stories, you know what I mean?
1: Yeah. But I just remember, you know, when I heard it back, And on a video, and it just hit me that, oh, you know what, that's our song. That's our original creation.
0: Yeah.
1: And I told the boys, I said, you know, this is great. I said, we need to keep going with this and keep writing music and being our own creative art form that we can share with as many people as we can.
0: You know, being in Albuquerque, I mean, what a great city to just be surrounded by great music and collaborators as well. And a few of pretty heavy hitters in the indigenous music scene have made appearances on this album. We'll come back and talk after hearing Is There Love from Levi Platero, a song that you were kind enough to suggest for our listening. And we're actually going to kick off this set with another collaborator, the famed metal fiddlist, Sage Cornelius, as well. From Turquoise Steel's Homeland, you ought to sing along with the next big thing from Turquoise Steel today on Gyno.

0: Welcome back. If you're just now tuning in, you're listening to Gyno. I'm Brett Mabee, and today we're featuring the great music of the Albuquerque-based family band Turquoise Steel. I'm joined on the line with Father John, and the song that we just heard winding down the first set was Is There Love from the one and only Levi Platero. Earlier in the set was Seneca Blues harmonica player Jeremy Keyes, who has multiple times represented Western New York in the World Blues Competition in Memphis, Tennessee. And kicking off that set was Next Big Thing, once again, from Turquoise Steel's homeland, the band's debut project in the album that we're talking about today. When we went to break, John, we were talking about some of the origins of the band, the aha moment, you know, that feeling like you just got to take it further. And we're talking already 4 years since the idea of taking this project another step has been percolating, and you have exposed your sons to some of the best music around, and you're also helping them to meet some of the best musicians around, especially in the indigenous music scene. And again, we heard Sage Cornelius in that. How did that relationship come about?
1: So going back a couple of years, well first of all, I just kind of want to talk about, kind of how we got started. I remember going to open mics, and, you know, this one in particular, it was kind of an open jam. And my oldest son, Malachi, would get up and play with these blues guys. And I remember hearing him for the first time, and he just started going on this solo, and it just, like, made me melt when I heard how he was able to express himself, and I had no idea that he could do that. So kind of what that did for us was to explore, you know, other, you know, musicians in the blues genre. And so we just started listening to as much blues as we could. So one of the prominent blues artists in our area, Levi Platero, we just kind of started listening to his music. We found a show that he was doing locally. We went to see him. And we just, you know, honestly, this is kind of funny. I actually started trolling him on social media. And, he was very gracious. He would, you know, answer my questions. And I think that's how our friendship kind of got started. And I think it was through Levi, we would see Sage get up on stage and play with him. And I remember when we were recording our album, you know, we were kind of looking for some more depth, like, you know, some instruments to add, you know, to kind of add some layers. And I immediately, Sage Cornelius came to mind. And so I, reached out to him on social media and just, you know, I thought, hey, I'm just going to give it a shot here, see what he thinks. I said, hey, man, if you have any interest in coming into the studio and, you know, playing some fiddle on our new album that we're working on. And he got right back to me and said, hey, yeah, absolutely, I would love to. And a couple weeks later, he came in the studio, and that's how we started to develop a relationship with the fiddle master himself.
0: Well, and it's interesting because, correct me if I'm wrong, I mean, we talked about Turquoise Steel having its origins during the COVID days. Now, Sage really hit the scene during that time, too, did he not?
1: Yes, I believe so.
0: I mean, it was interesting. I first heard of him not through, you know, the indigenous music channels or anything or whatever. It was through my metal friends from around here who just happened to see him go viral on one of his clips, you know.
1: Uh-huh. Yep. Yeah. And he does an excellent job with social media. He just knows how to make these videos go viral. And you know, he gets millions of streams on just stuff he does on his fiddle. And it's just incredible how, you know, just the power that he possesses in that fiddle, and, you know, what he's put down on our tracks, and, you know, when he comes to play with us live,

0: it is, you know, just I sometimes I just don't even, you know, realize that what we're doing, this is reality, that we have, you know, Sage up on stage with us, you know.
1: As far as things go, John, it's really exciting to see the momentum that you and the band have been building on. Congratulations on an amazing release. We still have a little bit of time to come back and talk, but before going into this next set, what's a standout memory from the recording of Homeland?
0: I think that, you know, there's a track on our album called Navajo Outlaw, and that song just is near and dear to me because we had to work through it and, you know, redo it several times, you know, and every time it just, you know, just wasn't right, you know, and the boys just were kind of getting frustrated, mostly with me because I just wasn't happy with it.
1: Sure.
0: So, you know, we went and we finally found a configuration that we all liked, and we went in the studio and we nailed it on one try. We got the back, you know, everything, the backing tracks, all of it was done, you know, pretty much in one shot. And I even did the vocals in one day. And it just, you know, when the first time we all heard it, it was like a breath of fresh air, you know, like this is it.
1: Yeah.
0: It clicked. Yep. And then we invited Levi to come and, you know, put some magic, you know, over top of everything. And it just came together just in my mind perfectly.
1: Well, as is this chat, I think it's the perfect opportunity to get into the song that we're talking about right now. Asaranoanda Jates, sing along with Navajo Outlaw featuring Levi Platero from Turquoise.

0: The second recommendation from today's guest, John Harvey, that was the Indiana-based Cold Stairs and their track Heavy Shoes, a song that I imagine is quite heavy on your rotation right now, yeah, John?
1: Yes,
0: How'd you come across this group? I mean, what a song.
1: Yeah, no, it's a great track. And, you know, what the Cold Stairs are doing, you know, is just very inspirational. Not only just their quality, the high quality of their music, but their work ethic, kind of the way that they put themselves out there on social media, the way they tour, you know, just to me, I feel like they're just a very model type of band, you know, that, you know, we really like to aspire to be like.
0: Sure.
1: So, in that regard, just a lot of, you know, not just their music, but, you know, also the way that they, you know, take the time to, you know, talk to me when I reach out on social media. And they're just a band I'd really like to connect with down the road. And hopefully we can get on some of their shows as an opener.
0: But I have no doubt that that's going to happen at some point, because you guys already have a really great base that you're building on. And, you know, you're teaching your sons these excellent work ethics. You have the wheels in motion now. So that brings me to my next question. What's next? Another album? Are you going to continue to support this one now? Or?
1: Yeah. Great question. So right now, currently, you know, we're really excited to get out there and play these tracks live. We've got a few big shows coming up, you know, in the rest of the summer. We've got some dates lined up, some I can't announce quite yet.
0: Ah, I won't tell anyone.
1: But yeah, no, a lot of good things coming. What I'd like to do next, we already kind of have a start. Just kind of the next phase is just to, again, like I talked about earlier in the show, you know, how our influences are just kind of just allowing those influences to just come through in our music and just, you know, you just take it up another level. You know, like I said, we got to start on a new track, and I'd like to have another single out in the next couple of months.
0: Where can people find more of you at?
1: So we are on primarily what we use is Instagram, Turquoise Steel. We are on Facebook under Turquoise Steel Band. And most recently, we have launched a website, and that is turquoiselive.com.
0: Well, thank you so much for allowing me this opportunity to introduce you to some of my listeners, and of course, getting more of your tracks into the mainstream rotation. And I want to do everything that I can to just, you know, help the cause. I mean, how exciting is this? And it's truly inspirational for me, coming from a musical family, being, you know, the younger one from growing up with my dad and getting to jam with him and my uncles and things like that, and now hoping that my sons will pick it up too. This is really endearing to me on a number of different reasons, and I can't thank you enough for spending some time with me today.
1: Yeah, absolutely. Thank you, Brett, so much for bringing me on the show and being able to represent Turquoise Steel. And, you know, we just want to keep on doing what we're doing. And thank you for sharing our music. And hopefully we can meet down the road and or maybe do another radio show sometime.
0: I look forward to the next opportunity, John. We'll talk again very soon.
1: Thank you, Brett, so much.

0: Thank you. Thank you so much. We're Turquoise Steel, and we're just having a good time.
1: Hello, yeah. Hey, this is John Harvey from Turquoise Steel, and you are listening to Guy Knowles.

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Thanks for tuning in to Dan Sweeney's One Hit Wonders. Well, this week we're looking at 1969. A one-hit wonder is a combination of artist and song that scores big in the Billboard Top 40, but never repeats the achievement again. And just coming off a number 14 charting hit in July of 1969, My Pledge of Love. That's the Joe Jeffrey Group, a rhythm and blues band. Not much of a story here, though. They faded away by the early 70s. Joe Jeffrey died in 2016 at the age of 80. Moving forward with more one-hit wonders from 1969. Peaking at number 13 in August, Quentin's Theme, Charles Randolph Green Sound. Charles Randolph Green was a producer and composer. He was the arranger for the Nat King Cole recording of The Christmas Song in 1950. His surprise top 40 hit version of Quentin's Theme is from the Dark Shadows daytime TV soap opera show. He died in 2003 at the age of 90.

0: Sweeney's One Hit Wonders. 1969.
1: Seems the love I've known has always been the most destructive kind. Guess that's why now I feel so old before my time. Yesterday, when I was young, the taste of life was sweet as rain upon my tongue. I teased at life as if

Yesterday When I Was Young. Roy Clark, coming in at number 19. At the beginning of August in 1969, Roy Clark was a singer and musician from Meharan, Virginia. Clark was an important and influential figure in country music, both as a performer and in helping to popularize the genre. During the 1970s, Clark frequently guest hosts for Johnny Carson on The Tonight Show and enjoyed a 30 million plus viewership for the Hee Haw TV show in the 70s and 80s. He had over 25 country top 40 hits from the 60s to the 80s. Roy became a member of the Grand Ole Opry in 1987 and in 2009 was inducted into the Country Music Hall of Fame. Roy Clark died in 2018 at the age of 85. Hey, be sure to like and follow Dan Sweeney's One Hit Wonders page on Facebook for all your One Hit Wonder trivia, comments, and requests. A big thanks for everybody that likes the page. Moving forward with a number 21 charting hit, also in August, good old rock and roll. Cat Mother and the All Night Newsboys. Yeah, they're a musical group originally formed in New York and later based in Mendocino, California. The band continued to perform until 1977.

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1: This is your reporter, Vic Venus, and we've just made contact with the Achilles 13 moon flight. Let's listen in as Commander Rara puts his crew through their daily exercises.
2: Put your hands on your heads. 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
1: How do you feel after that workout, Commander?
2: Weaker. Weaker.
1: How about the astronaut on the ceiling? What's your name?
3: Joey Small.
1: And where are you from, Joey? May I ask why you volunteered for this important and dangerous mission?
4: Because I'm a fool, buddy.
1: What are you doing with that mysterious green instrument?
5: I listen while I play. My green tambourine.
1: I've been told you're quite a vocalist. Take the mic and sing something for us. Thank you. Now, give me back the mic.
6: Indian giver, Indian giver.
1: Let's talk to the astronaut who just finished eating. How's the food?
7: Yummy, yummy, yummy. I got love in my tummy.
1: What's your favorite space meal?
8: Rice and rice on any day.
1: I see you have some pills in front of you. What are they for?
9: Ooh, baby, make me feel so good.
1: How can you swallow such a large pill?
10: Chewy, chewy, chewy, chewy, chewy, chewy, chewy, baby.
1: Can you tell us why you volunteered for this mission?
11: Care if God

0: I see your ship is coming to a stop. Why is that? What happens if you can't get started again?
1: It's the worst that could happen.
0: Commander, I'm afraid we've run out of time. Is there any closing comment you'd like to make?

0: Well, that's Vic Venus and Moonflight squeaking in at number 38, about mid-August of 69. Vic Venus is actually Jack Spector. He was a radio disc jockey from New York City. Spector began his career in 1955 and in 1961 became one of the original WMCA good guys in New York City. Jack died in 1995 at the age of 65. And before that one, coming in at number 28, Reconsider Me, Johnny Adams, a blues, jazz, and gospel singer known as the Tan Canary for the multi-octave range of his singing voice. After his top 40 hit, he began performing regularly at Dorothy's Medallion Lounge in New Orleans and touring nightclubs in the South. He also toured internationally with frequent trips to Europe and worked and recorded with musicians Aaron Neville, Harry Connick Jr., Lonnie Smith, and Dr. John. Johnny Adams died in 1998 at the age of 63. Moving forward, hey, we're going to take a look at a one-hit wonder interview today from a number 8 charting hit, Poke Salad Annie. Tony Joe White, nicknamed the Swamp Fox. He was a singer, songwriter, and guitarist, best known for that 69 hit, Poke Salad Annie, and for Rainy Nights in Georgia, which he wrote but was first made popular by Brooke Benton in 1970. White died in 2018 at the age of 75. Well, this 1997 interview is with Tony Joe White, and he talks about his hit and about the artists who played the music that he actually wrote.
1: Yeah, it was one of those things where I was still playing in a little nightclub in Texas and for $10 a night when Poke Salad Annie came out, you know, and all of a sudden, boom, and people calling you from all over the world, and you're going and doing this and that. And, you know, I never had expected too much more than what I was doing, mm-hmm. really.
2: But you hit a chord, didn't you, if I can use that expression?
1: Something clicked, yeah.
2: Yeah, it sure did. Roy Orbison, Tina Turner, I mean, gee, the list goes on and on, people who've done your music.
1: The artists, that's one thing I feel so good about, man, is these people that I've always admired and loved so much, from Tina Turner to Joe Cocker to Elvis to Ray Charles, all these, Brooke Benton.
2: And Brooke Benton.
1: To walk away... And to hear them sing these tunes, you know, it's been a real sweet thing for me.

some of y'all have never been down south too much. I'm going to tell you a little bit about this so that you understand what I'm talking about. Down there we have a plant that grows out in the woods and the fields. Looks something like a turnip green. Everybody calls it poke salad. Poke salad. Used to know a girl lived down there and she'd go out in the evenings and pick her a mess of it. Carry it home and cook it for supper. Cause that's about all they had to eat. They did all right. And down in

Richard Spatzel. Straight razor toast moment. Lord, I must take my mess up.

a number five charting hit. In September of 1969, Get Together. The Youngbloods, a rock band from Greenwich Village in New York City. Jesse Colin Young, on vocals and bass, was the ringleader of this short-lived group. In 67, when Get Together first appeared, it didn't sell very well, reaching only to number 62 on the Billboard charts. But 2 years later, after New York disc jockey Don Ingram had recorded a Brotherhood promotion for WABC, the song was used as a bed for the promotion. And after the National Council of Christians and Jews used the song in TV and radio commercials, the track was re-released and cracked the top five in 1969. They broke up in 1972, but reunited in 1984, only to break up for good in 1985. Moving forward, coming in at number 26 in September, Birthday, the Underground Sunshine, a psychedelic rock band from Montello, Wisconsin. After a couple of failed follow-up songs, they broke up in 1970.

0: Let's take a look at some of the news from 1969. A Senate hearing was convened to determine where to cut funding to PBS. Then unknown kid show host Fred Rogers spoke for 6 minutes and ended with a song. The senator told him, "Looks like you just earned the $20 million for PBS." Jimi Hendrix insisted on being the final performer at the Woodstock Music and Art Fair, called the Woodstock Music Festival, and was scheduled to perform Sunday at midnight. Well, he didn't take the stage until 9 a.m. on Monday morning and played for 2 hours to a dwindling audience. There were 2 recorded deaths, 2 recorded births, and 4 miscarriages at Woodstock. In Arnold Schwarzenegger's first film, Hercules in New York, his accent was so thick that all his lines had to be dubbed with a completely different voice. David Paul Gregg patented the optical laser disc, although he came up with the idea in 1958. Grace Slick of the Jefferson Airplane was the very first person in history to say the F word on American TV on August 19th, 1969.
1: The best one-hit wonders from the 60s.

0: everybody but you, babe. Squeaking in at number 40, about mid-September, 69, Clarence Reed, a musician, songwriter, and producer, also known by the stage name and alternate persona, Blowfly. Well, he wrote and played sexually explicit versions of hit songs. Blowfly did. Reed was born and raised in Cochran, Georgia. During the 60s and 70s, he wrote and produced for artists including Sam and Dave, Jimmy Bohorn, Bobby Bird, and KC and the Sunshine Band. Reed passed away in 2016 at the age of 76. And before that one, coming in at 32, The Illusion with Did You See Her Eyes? Now, The Illusion were a psychedelic hard rock band from Long Island, New York. During their existence, the band toured extensively throughout the United States, opening for various acts including The Who, The Allman Brothers Band, The Jimi Hendrix Experience Chicago, and Sly and the Family Stone. Now, unfortunately, they faded away by 1972. Moving forward with more One Hit Wonders from 1969, the last year of the Flower Power 60s.
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number 31 in October of 1969, In a Moment. The Intrigues, a four-piece music group from Philadelphia, formed in 1968. After an extended hiatus starting in 1972, the group began recording again in 1985 and kind of bumping along there, playing locally in Philadelphia and the Northeast United States. And before that one, When I Die, Motherlode, number 18. Motherlode was a Canadian pop rock group formed in 1969 in London, Ontario. The group broke up in January of 1970, and their second album, Tapped Out, was released only in the United States. The original Motherlode members reunited in 1976 and recorded a song, Happy People. But because of issues surrounding the name Motherlode, it had to be released as Kenny Marco, and that didn't work, so that was the end of them. And moving forward with more one-hit wonders, this is Sugar on Sunday, number 22, The Click, a sunshine pop band from Houston, Texas. The group toured nationally, appearing with Tommy James and the Shondells, Grand Funk Railroad, and the Dave Clark Five.

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1: 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We'll keep marching through the history of One Hit Wonders next time. Until then, you have a great week.

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6: They felt almost cringy to me, like, oh, I'm just writing these cringy love songs. But I think I realized, you know, these are just sort of therapeutic love songs. They're like kind of just what's coming to the surface as I'm making music.
5: At 38, Kevin has already had several careers. Leaving home in Kansas at 17, he moved to New York and immediately got involved in music, first as a sideman, then a band leader, and finally going solo. He is hailed as one of America's most introspective songwriters, perhaps never more so than on his new album, his eighth, called Little Wide Open. Kevin says this is the third in a trilogy, starting with 2020's Sundowner, and then This Is a Photograph in 2022, now Little Wide Open. Those three albums also mark his return to the Midwest, making a home with Waxahachie's Katie Crutchfield in Kansas. But that phase is over, and the next phase has begun. And we'll speak with Kevin and hear some acoustic versions of the new songs when Kevin Morby and his band join us as our in-studio guests. We'll start out, though, in 2012 with the fourth album from jazz bassist, singer, and songwriter Esperanza Spalding. Since then, Spalding's work has gone in some fascinating directions, both musically and conceptually. But on Radio Music Society, she was in a decidedly pop moment. This is Radio Song from Esperanza Spalding on Acoustic Cafe.

Sons of the Killers, a band often associated with the glitz and glamour of Las Vegas, are in for a surprise with Brandon Flowers' new solo album. In fact, two new solo albums that he describes as Southwest albums, flamenco-inspired. The first one, called Thrasher, is coming out a little bit later on this year. From that, we just heard the song called Plans. And it is a bit of a country record when heard in full. New from Brandon Flowers, new and on the way. Esperanza Spalding, back in 2012, from the Radio Music Society album, we heard Radio Song on Acoustic Cafe. There is a new album from child actress turned singer-songwriter Olivia Rodrigo. And let's make no mistake, Olivia Rodrigo is most definitely a pop artist. And you will find plenty of pop confections on You Seem Pretty Sad for a Girl So In Love. However, as that title implies, there's a lot of confessional songwriting on here that takes some rather beautiful turns. This is the song called Less, new from Olivia Rodrigo on Acoustic Cafe.

Back in the spring, Beck issued a single called Ride Lonesome. It sounded very much like that, but now he has reissued it as a duet with Sierra Farrell. That is the new version of Ride Lonesome, the Ride Lonesome tour about to start for Beck. And then before that, it was the song called Less, and that came from Olivia Rodrigo. The new album, her third, is called You Seem Pretty Sad for a Girl So in Love. Well, next week on the program, we're going to look back on half of the year 2026 in both words and music. One of the artists we met for the first time this year was Amelia Day, who dropped by our studios and shared some new songs from a forthcoming EP. That EP is now out back in June. Amelia released the EP called Ego Trip, which had this song called Margie, performed live here at Acoustic Cafe.

Marvin Gaye Day live in our studios earlier this year. And that is a song called Margie, which appears now in its fully formed version on the new EP from Amelia, which is Ego Trip. And ahead on the program, another grateful

California's Satya, who included a cover of the song you're hearing now on her debut called Yellow House. An album 6 years in the making, it chronicles her life growing up in an abusive household where she found solace in the study of music at the Oakland School of the Arts. That's where she found her passion for songwriting as well, and perhaps the songs of the fellow Bay Area band Grateful Dead. Here's Satya's version of Box of Rain on Acoustic Cafe.

0: has done now on a brand new album, a debut from Satya. The debut album is Yellow House, that is Box of Rain on Acoustic Cafe. To be honest, you don't hear stories like Kevin Morby's much these days. In the 60s, 70s, even into the 80s, the story was much more common. Dropping out of high school in Kansas, Kevin instead opted for a GED to please the parents and then immediately headed to New York City for a life in music. Playing in bands at first, he eventually went on to form a band himself called The Babies. Then came the LA phase and the start of his solo career with his debut, Harlem River, an homage to the city he'd just left. That was 2013, and over the intervening dozen years, Kevin has emerged as one of America's great storytellers, perhaps never more so than on his new album, his eighth, called Little Wide Open. This album also marks the end of a trilogy of albums created while making his home back in Kansas with his partner, Katie Crutchfield of Waxahachie. Now at 38, Kevin's lived several musical lifetimes already and is acutely aware that many aren't so lucky. And his next phase has already begun, with a new move and a new adventure on the way. But more about that in just a few minutes. To hear some unique versions of songs from Little Wide Open, Kevin brought his band to our studios a few weeks ago. Kevin Morby, our guest this week on Acoustic Cafe.
1: There's a lot to unpack on Little Wide Open, as there should be, on an album that feels pivotal,
2: yeah,
1: that comes at a pivotal point 20 years on. And I want to start with the biggest of pictures, mm-hmm. A song that you did here today called Die Young, illuminating all the ways that you didn't.
2: Uh-huh, sure.
1: And this is something that we share, this feeling from a very young age that, like, that is going to be your fate. That's what's going to happen.
2: Sure.
1: Until you get to a point where the fear of that or the anxiety about it that starts to lessen,
2: yeah,
1: never goes away.
2: Sure. You mean the anxiety of dying?
1: Mm-hmm.
2: Yeah, you know, it is funny because I feel like there was times in my 20s where I was so afraid of dying young. And now it's not that I'm not afraid to die. I think that's always a fear. But I've got some experiences under my belt where, like, God forbid, if it did happen, you know, tomorrow, then it's like, well, I got to accomplish a lot of my dreams. I feel very fortunate. You know, I'll be 40 in 2 years, and I've gotten to do a lot of things, go a lot of places I never thought I'd be able to go to or do.
1: Mm-hmm.
2: So at least there's that, you know. But I remember, yeah, this fear in my 20s of just not getting to, I don't know, feel like I accomplished something and dying before something like that happened. But of course, yeah, the fear of death looms over everything.
1: Like when I was a teenager, so hope I die before I get old was like this thing,
2: yeah,
1: that had been hammered into me, which I thought was really cool.
2: Yeah, sure.
1: That was a cool thing.
2: Yeah.
1: Until it started to sink in,
2: right,
1: at about 20 that, oh, that wouldn't be cool. And now those guys are, you know, in their 80s.
2: Yes, right.
1: So that's what happened.
2: The lucky ones.
1: There is a certain kind of peace, though, that comes with that pivot.
2: Yeah.
1: Like recognizing things are going to move forward. And you note that, you know, these last three albums, they sort of represent now, in hindsight, a trilogy with Sundowner, Mourning Friends Past, This Is a Photograph Celebrating the Loss That Didn't Happen, and now, Little Wide Open, understanding that past and accepting it.
2: Sure. This sort of unintentional trilogy, these three records were all written with me living full-time back in the Midwest where, mm-hmm, I grew up, and I moved back there around the time of Sundowner, and with This Is a Photograph, that was during the pandemic, and I feel like I was really viewing time as this sort of enemy. You know, like I was combative. I was in the boxing ring with time, was the whole metaphor on that one. And that's kind of what it felt like during that time. You know, I was living in a hotel in Memphis and, like, working a lot and going to get, like, regularly, you know, checked for COVID, you know, get the swabs in my nose and stuff.
1: Sure.
2: And it just felt like, oh, man, time is this battle against us. In the years since releasing that record and having that sort of be the whole mission statement, I have softened a little bit. And I think it's kind of the stuff we're just talking about, just getting a little bit older and gaining more of appreciation of, like, oh, no, time's not the enemy. Time is a friend, you
1: know?
2: It's
1: a gift.
2: It's a gift.
1: Yeah.
2: It's a huge gift. And, like, to view it as an enemy is such a place of privilege to look at, you know, even have the ability to look at it as anything, you know, because it is a gift. And so I think as I get older, some of those things we were just talking about, like, I don't know, I'm appreciating mornings more. I'm appreciating, sunsets. I've just been on that tip lately of just, you know, very grateful, have a lot of gratitude for, you know, making it this far and hopefully a lot further, but it's, enjoy every sandwich. I was

0: A song you'll find in its original form on the new album called Little Wide Open. That is Die Young. From our in-studio guest on the program this week, Kevin Morby.
1: Vulnerability and gratitude can work together in interesting ways. These songs are very vulnerable. So people understand, it's a lush production. There are lots of cool guests. There's lots to listen to. But really, up front and center are the songs, the lyrics. It's kind of a naked feeling that you had to embrace. Was it that just you were ready to do that now, or did you have to be pulled into that space?
2: It's a good question. I guess that I was ready to do it. I've always really prided myself on like writing from character perspectives or sort of flipping the script. Like, oh, I'll write, you know, I'm like a straight white guy, so I'll write from like the perspective of, you know, an old woman or something like that. And when I started to write these songs, I started to, my initial reaction was like, these aren't very good songs. They're just love songs about like my situation. There has to be more interesting stuff to write about. But I think the further I sort of looked into it and felt those feelings was like, well, no, if I'm, you know, want to be true to myself as an artist, these are what's coming out of me right now. And it felt like to not honor the fact that I was writing these love songs, if I were to do something, to flip those perspectives, then I would be shielding my actual feelings. Mm-hmm. So I was like, oh, I just have to run with this, and I have to put these songs out. And they felt almost cringy to me, like, oh, I'm just writing these cringy love songs. But I think I realized, you know, no, these are just sort of therapeutic love songs. They're like kind of just what's coming to the surface as I'm making music.
1: As you were writing them, the cringy feeling is interesting.
2: Yeah.
1: Because you put words on a page and you expect to uplift yourself with that.
2: Sure.
1: So it's like suddenly you look at it and you go,
2: yeah.
1: So did you carry them with you into the studio still cringing about it? Or like, did you accept that this is what you had done and you should be uplifted by it?
2: Definitely carried them in feeling a little cringy. I think the best example of that is on my song Javelin. There's this line that's, am I a has-been or am I a husband? Mm-hmm. That's the lyric. And I was like, I can't put that in a song. That's terrible. And you know, I actually intentionally left that line out, I believe, like when we recorded it, and then later went back and punched it in during a different session of like, actually, can I go back and add some lyrics? Because I was like, I can't sing this in front of them. They're going to laugh me out of the studio. And of course they didn't, but it was just one of those situations where when that song was released, everyone who heard it was like, this is my favorite lyric on the record. And I was like, oh, wow. And I think there is something, sometimes the thing that you're most afraid of ends up being the thing. And the fact that you're afraid of it is maybe because you sense some sort of energy around it. Back in town.

0: The song is Javelin. The original is on the new album, Little Wide Open, which is the new album from our in-studio guest on Acoustic Cafe this week, Kevin Morby. Kevin joined by Camila Hartman on violin, Cole Berggren on banjo, on percussion, Dom Billett, and Liam Kazar on guitar. We'll have more with all of them in the second hour on Acoustic Cafe. And coming up, new Jesse Wells and Kev Moe, Then and Now. Acoustic Cafe is made possible in part by The Arc, one of a select few nonprofit music venues in America, celebrating more than 60 years of history, presenting new, contemporary, and traditional music, storytelling, and building communities has been their mission since 1965, and The Arc is committed to that mission 300 nights each year. Information on The Arc's schedule, how to get involved, and more is at thearc.org.
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0: You're listening to Acoustic Cafe. I'm Rob Reinhart. Jesse Wells has a new album out. It's his sixth, and it is called Masks Off. It occurred to me that some are calling him the voice of a generation and that he is actually serving two audiences simultaneously. If you're going to be the voice of this generation, you have to serve the audience on Instagram and TikTok, which Jesse does. He is wildly popular on those platforms with short, very sharp iterations of his songs, which fits the medium well. Fleshing those songs out for people with longer attention spans, it's the albums and, of course, the live concerts. From the album, here's the full version of the song called Red from Jesse Wells on Acoustic Cafe.

0: it is what we have come to expect from Keb Mo for the last 30 plus years. That is fussing and fighting. Brand new from Kevin Moore, who will have a brand new album, which will contain that song a bit later on this year. We also heard something new from Jesse Wells, album number 6, called Masks Off. That is called Red, the name of the song that we heard from Jesse Wells. We just heard some new Keb Mo. Let's go into our archives for something old, but you'll see he has been doing the same simplicity for a long time. In fact, the song here is called Keep It Simple, performed live here at Acoustic Cafe 2004.
1: 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Y'all know it's crazy.

real simple. Call my doctor on the telephone. Lines were open, but there was nobody home. Yeah. Press one, press two, press pound, press three. Why can't somebody just pick up the phone and talk to me?

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4: We're starting the second hour of Acoustic Cafe now. I'm Rob Reinhart. Our in-studio guest this week is Kevin Morby, and we will have more with Kevin and his fabulous touring band in just a few minutes on Acoustic Cafe. We'll start out, though, with the brand new album and the debut from M.T. Jones. We will get to meet M.T. Jones as an in-studio guest here in the weeks ahead. The album is called Joy. He is the latest entrant into the retro soul sound out of the U.K. Here's the song called Tastes Like You from M.T. Jones on Acoustic Cafe. This song.

It is the band that is originally from Michigan called Infinity Song, the Boyd siblings together. Originally from Detroit, moved to New York, got a deal with Roc Nation, that is Jay-Z's label, and put out a self-titled album this year. Not their first, but a self-titled album, Infinity Song, and the song Michigan on Acoustic Cafe. Before that, it was MT Jones and the song called Tastes Like You. That comes from an album called Joy, which is the debut. Came out back in March from MT Jones. We will meet MT Jones, who is on his first tour of the States. We'll have him on as a guest in the next couple of weeks. Evan Hohner has been touring the States relentlessly in a DIY project and has been wildly successful at it. He has been performing with lots of people and, in fact, this year decided to launch a nonprofit. It's called the Cloverdale Project, and this is an initiative with Plus One, and they are directing money to nonprofit causes they believe in. They started out on the last tour giving $20,000 to the Schizophrenia and Psychosis Action Alliance. And, of course, more money will be going to more nonprofits along the way. Evan has a very busy touring schedule ahead of him, supporting Tyler Childers, The Head and the Heart, and he will make his Newport debut later on this summer. Let's listen to Evan Hohner and Jersey Giant on Acoustic Cafe.

It is the brand new album from Devin Gilfillian. It's called Time Will Tell. Just to give you a frame of reference, back in 2020, Devin Gilfillian and friends in Nashville during the pandemic recreated Marvin Gaye's What's Going On. They did a note-for-note reinterpretation of that album. So, he has a fairly wide musical scope, lots of musical talent to draw on, and the song Time is really just one shade of what you will find on that new album from Devin Gilfillian. We'll talk to Devin as our in-studio guest here in the weeks ahead. Evan Hohner before that, the song called Jersey Giant. And as I said, he will make his Newport Folk Festival debut later on this summer. Going back into our archives now from 20 years ago for a classic cover of a song that was on an album of classic covers all from the 1980s. As singer and songwriter Grant Lee Phillips decided to pay homage to that formative decade for him. Let's get to this Pixies classic, as performed by Grant Lee live here at Acoustic Cafe.

0: Wave of Mutilation, the Pixies song, as performed live in our studios at Acoustic Cafe by Grant Lee Phillips. He did that back in 2006, which was the year he put out an album of 1980s covers called 1980s, all one word. And ahead on our show, we have a song for troubled times that has, in fact, been a song for troubled times for 60 years now. Also, new work from Allison Russell, Rhiannon Giddens, and more.
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0: We've told the story of this classic song so many times I have lost count. For the 32 years this show's been on the air, it has been consistently covered, and there's a reason.
2: There's something happening here, but what it is ain't exactly clear.
0: For What It's Worth started as a song of protest about a local L.A. curfew law in 1966, written by Stephen Stills. By the next year, it was a protest song against the Vietnam War, and it has become a catch-all song for every social and political protest since, passing its torch through about four generations now. Don't expect the covers to subside anytime soon, either. The latest comes from Old Crow Medicine Show on their new album, Union Made. Consisting of 12 brand new songs, largely written by Ketch Secor and his partner, Molly Tuttle, the album ends with this new version of the Buffalo Springfield classic on Acoustic Cafe.
2: There's something happening here. What it is ain't exactly clear. There's a man with a gun over there.

The new album from Alison Russell is out this week. It is called In the Hour of Chaos. From that, we just heard No Springtime on Acoustic Cafe. Alison Russell joined there by Joy Ladikin, as well as Julie Williams, two of the many guests that appear on the new album, In the Hour of Chaos. And Alison Russell is out on the road this summer with Sarah McLachlan, fellow Canadian artist. And before that, it was Old Crow Medicine Show doing their turn on For What It's Worth, the Buffalo Springfield classic from 60 years ago that just continues to be covered. Let's get to something from the new Willie Nelson album, because I love just saying there's a new Willie Nelson album issued just after his 93rd birthday this spring. It's called Dream Chaser, and this is from the 85-year-old songwriter Earl Montgomery. The song is called Developing My Pictures on Acoustic Cafe. I'm

0: It is really a great new song called Carolina Rain, and it is the first taste of the new album from Rhiannon Giddens, which won't be out until September the 18th, called Hope is the Thing with Feathers. That is brand new from Rhiannon Giddens, who has assembled a big group of collaborators, people she's worked with a lot in the past, including Francesco Tarisi, Dirk Powell, Justin Robinson, all coming together for a brand new album, again, which comes out on September the 18th. And before that, the great Willie Nelson from his 79th studio album called Dream Chaser. We heard Developing My Pictures. And ahead on the program, more with our in-studio guest this week, Kevin Morby. Acoustic Cafe is made possible in part by The Arc, one of a select few nonprofit music venues in America, celebrating more than 60 years of history, presenting new, contemporary, and traditional music, storytelling, and building communities has been their mission since 1965, and The Arc is committed to that mission 300 nights each year. Information on The Arc's schedule, how to get involved, and more is at thearc.org.
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0: You're listening to Acoustic Cafe. I'm Rob Reinhart. Time to get back to more with our in-studio guest this week, talking about his new album called Little Wide Open and the next adventure, which has already started. Let's rejoin our conversation with Kevin Morby.
2: There is also this strong sense of place and movement on Little Wide Open. And with 20-plus years on the road, this is a great source for material, for observing people and making observations about places and imagining what their lives are, you know, like all of that kind of stuff. And this is the last album. You've been a Midwest artist for a long time, or considered such.
3: Yeah.
2: This is the last album. I understand you and your partner, Katie Crutchfield, have decided to move to L.A. L.A.
3: Yeah.
2: being very different than K.C.
3: Yeah. We're actually splitting our time, so we still have a foot in Kansas City in the Midwest. And but yeah, we are out in L.A. We've been spending a lot of time out there. But I lived in L.A. before moving back to Kansas City, so it's funny with L.A. I love L.A., and I think there's a lot to be said about like why I love it, and I think it's a cool town. It gets the rap that it gets as Hollywood and everything, but I feel like that's kind of like thinking that all of New York is only Times Square or something, you know, like where we live in East L.A., it's a much different thing. But more than anything, it's where my biggest music community is, which is proven to be very important to me, just to be able to be around people who are also basically going through the same thing, who tour for a living and make records for a living. And it's good for us to get together. And sometimes it's comical. It's like a retirement center for indie rockers or something. Like we're all playing tennis together, and you know, there are ridiculous moments, you know, having grown up in the middle of the country where you know, you're drinking a smoothie on a January hot afternoon and you're like, my town is under a blizzard. But yeah, it is definitely a big change, you know.
2: Having a community that you're talking about here,
3: yeah,
2: that's very different than the anonymity of living in a place like Kansas City,
3: right,
2: where there just isn't the community. I'm not talking about people recognizing you and chasing you down the street. I'm just talking about the fact that there isn't that community there.
3: Absolutely.
2: Easier to observe.
3: Yes. Yeah. Yeah, absolutely. It's interesting. Like, it goes a long way to just be able to go get a coffee with another friend who tours and just to, you know, just complain about the road or celebrate the road, you know.
2: Sure.
3: But when you don't have that, and it's funny too, because, you know, maybe in a place like LA, I get recognized less or something, but or it's like people don't care as much, you know, not as many people are going to recognize me in Kansas City. But then when like they find out I do what I do, they think I'm mega famous. And I'm like, don't believe me. I'm not that famous, you know, whereas in L.A., we're very far down the totem pole. So people are like, oh, they're just some mid-level indie rockers.
4: Sometimes we diamond. Sometimes we dust.

0: Little Wide Open, which is the title track to the new album from our in-studio guest this week, Kevin Morby.
1: You are on the road a lot, though, still. You're currently in the middle of a tour. And in fact, this week, as we are speaking, it's the first week of June. Just this week, you made a post on your Substack about the song 100,000. This I also found fascinating. You talk about the distinction between being on the road on tour, where it's all about just getting there,
2: yeah,
1: versus being on the road by choice, something that you want to do, and how you can, you know, go by towns and you can imagine their lives.
2: Yeah.
1: Like, what is their life like and what are their dreams?
2: Yeah.
1: And why are they there?
2: Yeah.
1: Like, this is something I love doing, especially if there's hundreds of miles between cities.
2: Sure.
1: Just you go, how is it that this town came to be?
2: Totally.
1: Why are folks here?
2: I know. It's fascinating, especially fascinating when, you know, Liam, who's playing guitar today, he always talks about it. Like, when there's towns that are on rivers or, you know, when they're near water, it makes sense.
1: Yeah.
2: It makes sense as to why they're there. But then, there's some towns where it's like, how did this happen? You know, like, whose horse and buggy, like, broke a wheel here and they just stayed? You know, both my parents are from very small towns. I have a lot of extended family in really tiny towns in Nebraska. Going to these small towns were always just fascinating to me. I always loved it. Like Scotts Bluff, Nebraska, specifically, and Petersburg, Nebraska, which is literally like population like 200 or something, where my aunt lives. And, you know, it's obviously just a different lifestyle, but I just find it fascinating. So when I'm on road trips, I really try to, I've done some funny things. Like I've gone into some of these towns and stayed there and like really like, I don't know, gone to bars by myself till like 3 a.m, just people watching, you know, just like a weirdo. But I do find it fascinating, you know?
1: Yeah. I have to ask you about this song from 10 years ago, because last year Mavis Staples cut it on Sad and Beautiful World, this lovely album that mostly covers. And she did Beautiful Strangers from 10 years ago. If you-

0: up to you.
1: This had to be like a career highlight. Yeah. Mavis doing one of your songs.
2: Absolutely. It is the career highlight. You know, I don't know how anything would ever top it. You know, if I won Best Album of the Year Grammy, it would not top that. Yeah. You know what I mean? Mavis covering it is if Bob Dylan covered one of my songs, I still think that would be second place. I think Mavis covering is number one. It's just a really one of those sort of surreal things that I can't believe is real, you know, and I got to sing the song with Mavis in Denver. Shout out to my good friend Nathaniel Ratliff for putting that together. He's friends with Mavis and he's friends with me, and he had us both come sing at his show, just perform the song together, and getting to just sort of be in her presence. She's such a force in the most positive way, and yeah, the fact that she sang that song and it was one of the singles off that album is just really surreal and amazing.
1: How did this song cross her path?
2: As I understand it, Andy Culkin, who runs Anti Records, her record label, and Brad Cook, who is the producer of that record, who did my album Sundowner, they were pitching her songs, of songs that they thought she would like, and she really gravitated towards Beautiful Strangers, my song, and as they told me, it was one of her favorites of the lot that they played her. And then Andy called me, just sort of cold called me. I had no idea this was even in the works. I actually rejected the call because I was like, this must be a butt dial. And then he called again, and so I picked it up, and he was like, I just want to say congratulations, Mavis Staples wants to cover your song. And I was like, oh my god, you know. And that was probably 2 years before it was released. So for those 2 years before it came out, I wouldn't let myself believe it was actually going to happen. Yeah, I kept being like, it's cool that she even heard my song, but it's not going to actually come out. You know what I mean? And then when it did come out, I was like, wow, it's out.
1: Finally, I do want to ask about this, because if I understand correctly, you and Katie are expecting, yeah?
2: Yes, correct.
1: Congratulations.
2: Thank you.
1: And getting back to really, you know, where we started, some of the themes on Little Wide Open. Understanding and accepting the past and moving forward and deciding that there is a future, like that there's a future that you can grow with a small child. Yeah. That's a huge leap.
2: Sure. Yeah, you know, it's funny because this record was written before we made this decision, but I think music has a funny way of predicting the future, but by that I mean, you know, I think a lot of music comes from the subconscious, just like therapy, you know, it's like talk therapy where you end up just talking about these things that you need to talk about. And on this record, I feel like there's a lot of contemplating, like, will we, won't we? And we've decided, you know, we chose the will. We are doing these things. So while I wasn't aware, or while we weren't pregnant while making this album, I think I realized that it was going to happen or something like that. It's really exciting. I'm really excited just for this. Yeah. You know, I'm somebody who really, I love the human experience, and this feels like a big part of it that I'm excited to experience. Back in

Another one from that new album called Little Wide Open. That's Dandelion, performed live in our studios by our guest this week, Kevin Morby. And joining Kevin, Liam Kazar on guitar, Dom Billett on percussion, Cole Bergren on banjo, and Camila Hartman playing the violin. You'll find that new album, Little Wide Open, on the Dead Oceans Records label. 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Thank you for joining us this time on Acoustic Cafe, and many thanks again to our in-studio guest, Kevin Morby, for bringing his band to our studio for those brand new songs. Next week on the show, we're going to have something new from The War and Treaty. Also, Mavis Staples and The Collision with our in-studio guest this week, Kevin Morby. Plus, Ryan Beatty with a new album, a fun cover from John R. Miller that goes back decades. And our in-studio guest for the week, Judy Collins, who at the age of 87 is embarking on her farewell tour. We would like to thank those making the show possible this time. That would be Leon Speakers and the Leon Loft. More about both, leonspeakers.com, leonloft.com, and The Arc, the nonprofit venue in Ann Arbor, Michigan, thearc.org for full info. 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Ani DeFranco wrote and performed our theme, The Million Dollar Intro. And Ed Magnus says, everybody, look what's going down. Till next time, I'm your host, Rob Reinhart. Have a great week.

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0: 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This is Fred Migliori. That's a new version of Spaceship Orion from the Ozark Mountain Daredevils. Their reincarnation here in 2026. They're touring now, and that was Molly Healy doing the vocals on that. We have a lot to cover in our show today, including in our second hour, don't miss it, our tribute to Blood, Sweat, and Tears, David Clayton Thomas, who passed away on the 24th of June at 84 years old. But right now, the dog days of summer are here, and we need to play some songs about it as our journey begins on FM Odyssey.

And our dog days of summer concluded with Cold Day in July from Susie Boggess. And that is from her album Voices in the Wind. Heat Wave, of course, from Linda Ronstadt from Prisoner in Disguise. One Hot July from Tony Joe White. That is the title track of his album. And Summer Rain from Johnny Rivers' 1968 album called Realization. Then we heard Lazy Summer Day from the Cattle Callers from their album Midnight Cattle Callers. And that's how we started things off. If you'd like to email me with your comments or requests, it's Fred at FMI.

Some of you cuties, you real fine cuties, you go stepping downtown just to hang around. Standing on the corner so the fellas will stare and say, oh, ain't she sweet. Champagne.

gas, baby, you know, and I go trucking downtown. Standing on the corner so the fellas can stand and say, hey, man, ain't you the brother in the 57 Mercury with the turnpike skirts and the chrome reverse wheels with white wall tires with lights under 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Jack say, ain't this XCRB, baby? 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
1: Thank you.
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Had to get one more Dog Day song in there. That's If Dogs Run Free from Bob Dylan from New Morning. Marietta Stewart scatting behind him. And Roadhouse Blues from the Doors, Behind Closed Doors is the name of the album. It's hard to believe it's been 55 years since Jim Morrison passed away on July 3rd. Room to Move from John Mayall from Turning Point from the Fillmore East in 69. Terry and Outskirts from James McMurtry's album Too Long in the Wasteland. Far From the Station, some new music from John R. Miller from The Great Unknowing, and Ain't Nobody's Business from Taj Mahal. Well, coming up, our tribute to David Clayton Thomas. Stick around.

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4: And welcome back to FM Odyssey. This is Fred Migliori. Well, we lost David Clayton Thomas from Blood, Sweat, and Tears on June 24th at the age of 84. And I thought we would spend some time with his magical voice in this hour and also that brilliant band that he worked with. Here's something that you may not know, and a lot of people don't, that Blood, Sweat, and Tears actually performed at Woodstock. That's right. But because of their contract and the way their management worked, they did not want any of their music on the album or in the film, so they were forgotten about. Until 2019, when Rhino Records released Woodstock Back to the Future, the definitive 50th anniversary archive. And I will point those songs out to you as we go along. But in the meantime, let's start out with the song that many of us heard on our transistor radios under our pillows at night that came out on the self-titled second album from Blood, Sweat, and Tears as our journey continues on FM Odyssey.

0: sing for me now? Singing. Heidi, Heidi, Heidi, Heidi.
1: Sweetly, then.
0: Don't it feel good to sing, y'all? 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

0: Thank you. 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
1: Blood, Sweat, and Tears live at Woodstock in 1969.

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0: in this world to carry on, to carry on. David Clayton Thomas. What do you think?
1: Some more David Clayton Thomas and Blood, Sweat, and Tears from Woodstock as our tribute to David continues on FM Odyssey.

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Some of them cried for me.

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And some of them never even tried. But woman, let me tell you.

if he does, I want you to tell me one more thing.

remembering David Clayton Thomas from Blood, Sweat, and Tears in that set, who passed away on June 24th at the age of 84. And that was Blues Part 2 and Variations on a Theme by Eric Satie from the second self-titled Blood, Sweat, and Tears album. Then we heard the song More, which appeared on the Woodstock Back to the Garden, the definitive 50th anniversary archive that Rhino put out in 2019. And as I mentioned before, a lot of people are not aware of the fact that Blood, Sweat, and Tears did a 10-song set at Woodstock in 1969. But because of their management and contracts, none of their music was either in the film or on the album until a couple of years ago. Before that, we heard And When I Die from their live and improvised album, and then Back to Woodstock with Spinning Wheel, and then Heidi Ho once again from Live and Improvised, and we started out with You've Made Me So Very Happy once again from the self-titled Blood, Sweat, and Tears album that was released on December 11th, 1968. Well, coming up, a new Carly Simon song and album? You heard me right. If you'd like to email me with your comments or requests, it's Fred at FM Odyssey.

Carly Simon has a new album coming out on August 14th. It's her first album of original material since the 2008 release of This Kind of Love. The new album will be called Comes in Waves, and this is the single from it called Howl, as our journey continues on FM Odyssey.

That is from Carly's self-titled debut album in 1971. And boy, what a song to get your attention as a new artist, huh? That's the way I've always heard it should be. Before that, we heard Jesse Colin Young and Carly Simon together on the song Fight For It that was part of Jesse's album, The Perfect Stranger. And we started out with Carly and a new song called Howl, which will be on her forthcoming album that's going to be released on August 14th called Comes in Waves. It's her first album of original material since 2008 when she did This Kind of Love. Coming up, a set inspired by the couple that scaled the Empire State Building.

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4: And welcome back to FM Odyssey. Well, a couple of weeks ago, you might remember the story of the two individuals that scaled the Empire State Building and went all the way to the tippy-tippy top. That was Angela Nikoloff and Ivan Knetsov. And when they got all the way to the very, very top, like where the lightning rod is, 1,454 feet above the ground, they put up a banner that read, "When the power of love overcomes the love of power, the world will know peace." And while they were still up there, Ivan decided that he was going to get down on one knee and he was going to propose to Angela. And she said yes, and he put a ring on her finger. What you may not know is they are Russian daredevils, and they're known for their rooftopping stunts. And they were featured in a documentary on Netflix back in 2024 called Skywalkers, A Love Story. And you know how Fred's brain digresses all the time. I started to think about a routine that Bob Newhart did many, many years ago about the Empire State Building when he was still doing stand-up comedy. Let's take a listen to it together as our journey continues on FM Odyssey.
5: I worked as an accountant for about 2 years in Chicago. I had got a degree in accounting. I have held close to 30 separate accounting jobs in 2 years, which is like 3 weeks at each place, you know. I found one thing is true, that they always put you through an orientation program. You spend 1 week learning all the problems you're going to have to face in this new job. But invariably, after the week in orientation, the first problem you run into your first day on the job was never covered in any of the sessions. Now, with this kind of prologue, this may seem kind of a jump. My favorite movie is King Kong, the monster movie. This is the greatest monster movie ever made. And the biggest scene, of course, the one you all remember from King Kong, is when King Kong climbs the outside of the Empire State Building. All right, now putting these two thoughts together. This is the night that King Kong climbs the outside of the Empire State Building. It's also the first night on the job for a new guard. Hello, Mr. Nelson. Yes, this is Sam Hennessy, the new guard. Yeah, sir, I hate to bother you at home like this on my first night, but see, something's come up, sir, and it's not covered in the guard's manual. Yeah, I looked in the index. Yes, sir. I looked under unauthorized personnel and people without passes and apes and apes' toes. Apes and apes' toes, yes, sir. There's an ape's toe sticking through the window, sir. Well, see, this isn't your standard ape, sir. I mean... he's between 18 and 19 stories high, depending on whether there's a 13th floor or not.
6: Well, sir, I'm sure there's a rule against apes shaking the building. There is, yes. So I yelled at his feet. You know, I said, a shoe ape, and I'm sorry, but you're going to have to leave, sir. And I know how you like the new men to think on their feet, sir. So I went to the broom class, and I got out a broom without signing out a requisition on it. I will tomorrow, yes, sir. And I started hitting him on the toes with it, you see. But it didn't seem to bother him too much. See, there are these planes, sir, and they're flying around him and they're shooting at him, you know, and they only seem to be bothering him a little bit, so I figured I wasn't doing too much good with a broom. Did I try swatting him in the face with it? Well, I was going to take the elevator up to his head, sir. See, but my jurisdiction only extends to his navel. You don't care what I do, just get the ape off the building. This may complicate things a little. He's carrying a woman in his hand, sir. I don't think she works in the building. No, sir. Well, see, as he passed by my floor, she had this kind of negligee on, you know. So I doubt very much if she was one of the cleaning women, you know. Well, sir, the first thing I did, I filled out a report on it. Well, I don't want to give the building a bad name either, sir, you know, but... Well, I doubt very much if we can cover it up, sir. The planes are shooting at them, you know, and, people are going to come to work tomorrow morning, and some of them are going to notice the ape in the street, you know, and... And the broken window, you know, and they'll start putting two and two together. I think we're safe on that score, sir. I doubt very much if he signed the book downstairs. You don't care what I do, just get the ape off the building. Well, I came up with one idea, sir, but I'm not supposed to leave my post. Well, I thought maybe I could smear the Chrysler building with bananas.

This is a tune of John's that I've loved for years. It's pretty sad. There's probably a fair number of people that quit their jobs because of this song. This is in tall buildings.

That concludes our set of music that was inspired by Angela Nicolau and Ivan Knetsov, the couple that scaled the Empire State Building a couple of weeks ago. And we heard The Great Gig in the Sky from Dark Side of the Moon. That was Claire Torrey, of course, with her magnificent voice. And Ribbon in the Sky from Stevie Wonder's album Original Musicarium. And then we heard Skyscraper from the Diodato 2 album. They were just such a fabulous band that came out in the early 70s on CTI Records. I don't know why I'm remembering that, but I still can recall that. And then we heard In Tall Buildings from Gillian Welch, and that's from a tribute to John Hartford, live from Mountain Stage. And John Hartford was the one that wrote Gentle on My Mind that Glenn Campbell made a huge hit of. And we also featured John's version on last week's show. And Ellis Paul with Empire State from his album Chasing Beauty. And we started out with Bob Newhart from the button-down mind of Bob Newhart when he was still doing stand-up comedy all those years ago and his story of King Kong. Well, we still have a little bit of time left in our program, so that means more music. If you'd like to email me with your comments or requests, it's Fred at FM Odyssey.

That is a beautiful rendition of the Christopher Cross song Sailing as done by Harriet. That's what she goes by from her album Trying to Get That Feeling Again. And she loves 70s music, and this whole album is all her interpretations of songs from the 1970s, ranging from the Carpenters, and of course you heard Christopher Cross and so many others. Van Morrison before that with two songs. We heard Ain't Gonna Moan No More from his album called The Prophet Speaks. And then Professional Jealousy from one of my favorite Van Morrison albums that perhaps you have overlooked. It's called Hymns to the Silence. And we started out with Fly at Night from the band Chilliwack, and it was from their 1977 album Dreams, Dreams, Dreams on the Mushroom record label. And I believe Hart's debut album, Dreamboat Annie, was also on that label. I can see the label in my mind. I don't know why I can remember record labels, even 45s from like when I was, 10 years old.

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I'd like to graciously thank Paul Porzio in D.C., Marshall Wright in Florida, Steve Matteo and Al Basio in New York, and a special thank you to my late friend and mentor, Pete Fornatel, for inspiring me to do this show. 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Until next week, pay attention to the poets. 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
5: When I was a child, anytime I felt a little out of sorts, at this time of year, my mother would say I had spring fever. And I don't know if that's an actual real thing, but I think we should bring it back. Spring fever, when you want to just get out of the house, go for a walk, and enjoy the good weather, which has visited us at last. Well, we have some music to play for you that is so fresh, it's just been picked. We're going to start off, though, with a bit of a favorite of ours, Willie Nile and The Day the Earth Stood Still.

0: Norwegian group Gengar and Grotlekken. That is translated as the Groot game, where they all stand around and claim to be Groot.
1: I am Groot.
0: The album is called Stub. Now, we do have new music from Haggis X1. It's from their new album, which is forthcoming, and we are all waiting for it. But here is some great music. This is the place.

And speaking of album art and liner notes and the whole package, I hold in my hand the new album from Boiled in Lead. It is called King of the Dogwoods. Now, if you want to see this beautiful cover, and it really is, do check out our Facebook page because it's our album cover of the week this week. And, of course, check out our other social media as well. We also heard from Vishton and Gaillard featuring Du Temps. Anton. Here's Dom Duff and Fitter Brage.

las tuas covas frecuentadas por los espíritus do mal, hay diamantes aspresadas.

music. That is Alexandra Villaboa, Galician Folktronica. The album is called Eroa, and that was Os Gedil. You're listening to Kelton at Twist, and we haven't quite given up on bringing you brand new music. But in the meantime, we have some music from the Dropkick Murphys, and you might have thought of this when you were maybe marching recently in the streets of the United States. You're listening to Kelton at Twist, and I'm Patricia Fraser.

and Beeswax. Now, the leader of that orchestra, Gabriel, has gone on to become the artistic director of the Festival du Bois, which is a very good place for him to be because he's very, very talented. Before that, of course, we heard from the Dropkick Murphys and Who'll Stand With Us from the album For the People. Now, I know a lot of you were out there marching for No King's Day, and we were supporting you from across the border, but of course, we have a king, Charles III, and we're very fond of him. Here are the Real McKenzies. Now, this is more new music. It's called I Want to Eat Sardines with Your Mother. I want to eat-

0: Hungarian Celtic with Firkin and Tundermees from the album Kocsmedelok. You're listening to Celts in a Twist, and I'm Patricia Fraser.
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0: Our Cosmic Celtic play for today is The Traveler from Ian Copeland. But first, a thought to ponder by Mosley Eddin Sadi. A traveler without observation is a bird without wings.

What a lovely tune. That is from his album, A Northerly Land. Thanks so much for joining us today on Kilt in a Twist. We are produced and recorded through the facilities of Calcopirate Communications. Our producer is Cal Cote, who also hosts World Beat Canada Radio. Do give it a listen. He's got lots of great new music there, too. Today, we'll be going out with Jeremy Kittle and the Curious Beetle Medley. Till next time. I'm Patricia Fraser.

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5: Planes, trains, and automobiles. Not just a highly entertaining movie with the late great Canadian John Candy. After the weather, what's better to talk about that's not politics? Because in the words of yet another great Canadian, Gino Vannelli, people gotta move. When flying, you probably haven't given a second thought to how the Wi-Fi system works. Well, the folks at Boeing once loaded a plane with about 20,000 pounds of potatoes to fine-tune the signal. It turns out taters absorb and reflect radio signals in much the same way the human body does. So instead of loading the plane with fidgeting humans, sacks of potatoes made the perfect stand-in, which should come as no surprise to anyone who has been treated like a sack of potatoes by the airlines. Canada is a country that was built on the railroad, and as part of the plan to initiate major projects, the government has its sights on a high-speed rail line between Toronto and Montreal. Over 50% of our country's population live along this corridor. High-speed rail could make the journey in 3 hours, create 51,000 jobs, increase GDP, and significantly reduce greenhouse gases. Personally, I think it's ironic that a country built by rail hasn't evolved into the 21st century yet. I mean, over 20 countries have their own bullet trains. And the automobile industry, so interconnected with our southern neighbor, is looking for an off-ramp in light of Trumpy the Tariffer. Talks are ongoing to partner with China's Stellantis Leap Motor electric vehicles and have them built in Brampton, Ontario's idle assembly plant. The catch? China might only agree to assembly of pre-made parts, which would limit Canadian job creation. Pre-made needing assembly would work kind of like IKEA, I guess. Can you imagine opening the crate to find a pictogram of how to put it together and a hex key? I'm Cal Cote. We unbeat the best of the best this hour. It's our Beat Canada Top 30. Our latest chart comes out this week. And here are the top 10 tunes from March, starting with a cinematic journey to what once was called the Paris of the Middle East. Galactic Caravan paint a sick representation of the people, the culture, the history of Beirut from World Beat Canada Radio.

0: Amidanim Ehaf Solan. That is from the new album Hogar, the 10th album from Tuareg band Tanarawin at number 9, Galactic Caravan. Got the chart started with Beirut. That one featured Janady Chikenko Papiza. Here is Dr. Nativo at number 8. The good doctor brings us a new album called Berioc Candela. And this is Miran Kian Yego from World Beat Canada Radio. Look who's here.
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urban savvy and quirky Cypriot tradition. That is Monsieur Domani and the Professor with Trichichtas featuring Julissa. There's a great video that comes along with it, and you can see it on our e-blast, which comes out every Friday, along with this brand new chart that we're counting down today. And it's at worldbeatinternational.com. There's a sign-up form. Sign up there. It's completely free. And it goes straight to your inbox each and every Friday. Dr. Nativo is at number 8. Monsieur Domani, the next VIP and professor, at number 7, which brings us to number 6. Carwin Ellis and Rio Diachioco, or Rio 18. He's from Wales. They're definitely not. And Bea Estrella is coming your way from the new album Half. This is World Beat Canned Radio. You're keeping time with the beat of the world. I'm Cal Coat.

hope you're not clapping along on the ones and threes. Actually, that's probably the way to do it with that time signature. Really weird. Lucas Jesus, he's from the Basque region of Spain. His new single is called Desaparece or Disappear. That clocks in at number 5 as we count down the top 10 tracks from our monthly top 30 chart, and that comes out this week. That brings us to number 4 and Sotomayor. Hey, that rhymes. And so does the title of their brand new album, first in a long time. It's called Wabi Sabi. This is Se Te Vas from World Beat Canada Radio.

featuring the last work from Dubula, the late Nick Page. That is Dub Colossus at number 3 with Dub Will Keep Us Together, also the title track of that album on Real World Records. It's worth it to check out. So is Sotomayor's Wabi Sabi at number 4. And that brings us to our top 2, both of which are probably my favorite driving songs this year. At number 2, it's Alton Gunn. The Anatolian psych rock group has a brand new album called Garup, and the first single, Neredesin Sen, is on its way. This is World Beat Canada Radio. I'm Cal Cote.

The music of the Talking Heads, the Zam Rock of Wish from Zambia. That is Once in a Lifetime. And a new track from Naive Melodies featuring the Zambian band at the top of our top 30 chart. Number one and Once in a Lifetime. 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

Zipangu featuring Kenichi Asai. That is Tokyo Ska Paradise Orchestra from Ska Showdown, a brand new disc for them. 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Thanks to our subscribing stations. Thank you for listening. We can't do it without you. Well, we could, but it wouldn't be as much fun. And these guys are definitely fun. You know when you gift wrap a present and it's oddly shaped? That's what they look like. Two guys, one plays a double neck with a bass and guitar, microtonal guitar, and the other on drums. And they play what has been described as math rock, microtonal rock, and just plain weirdness. They're from Quebec. Angine de Poitrine, take us home with Utzup. But our last word we'll give to bass god Jaco Pastorius. May he rest in peace. He said, music is the only thing keeping the planet.

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